0: two nights as home group. I says, oh, yeah, okay. And he gave me that look when I got out of the taxi that I'm not sure if you're going to be okay or not. And I didn't know if I was going to be okay. And I didn't drink. I didn't do that. When I gave my mate the bottle of bourbon and the vodka, he just put it in the cupboard because he wasn't going to drink. You know, he just wanted to catch up and talk. And I was like, ah, okay. So, yeah, he didn't. And when I went to the meeting on the Wednesday, the taxi driver was obviously there. Oddly enough, the taxi driver's still a friend today.
1: It's not
0: there. Yeah, so that's always happened. You know, it's AA says, and the members say, don't leave before the miracle happens. And there's, you know, any time that I've got to those crunch points, someone's hammered me with a sledgehammer, because it's not subtle, it's not slight. Because, you know, I'm not going to change my ways until my fingernails are bleeding and everything else is exhausted. But when the sledgehammer comes, I actually know what, I recognise it. And, you know, that was just before my fifth birthday, and probably the last time that I got close to drinking was with when my mum died. Just over 6 years ago. And for that, I sort of talked to members, but then I went and got some grief counselling as well. So I got outside help with that, because sometimes AA doesn't have all the answers. And that's what, going back of those sledgehammers of those early days of subtleties, broke me down enough to recognise the signs to, I've got to ask for help. You know, and I might be been in the program 25 years, I'll still ask for help. I don't assume that I've got it sussed. The one thing I know about AA and I want to know about recovery is, because if I know it, I can't learn it. Yeah, I mean, that's the driving. Driving factor, and this is what I use in the house as well.
1: And then I was just thinking, because to go not full circle, but now we're still, you know, coming out of the bridge program, we've been talking about that, and I understand that you're there as well.
0: Tell
1: us more about that a little bit.
0: This is the third time I've worked there. A guy I 12 stepped and got sober. It must have been about 12, 13 years ago, says, oh, do you need a part-time job? So I said, sure, what am I doing? And he goes, so I went working at the house of the bridge for the Salvation Army, and about 2.5 years ago, they offered me a full-time job. So working with newcomers when they come through the doors, sometimes wanting it, sometimes not, sometimes in between, you know. So I've been asked to go and work in other rehabs around the area, but I won't. AA maybe a little bit of my growing up taught me a loyalty streak, you know. I've got what I've got today in my life because of the bridge, because they were hard with me, but in their hardness it was kind, and a lot of softness to it. So
1: you work with, when you say newcomers, and you and I know what that means, so that's people first in the door, in a sense, or
0: people who are trying to get clean and trying to get sober. And there's always, everyone thinks, well, I'll put the booze down, everything's starting good, I'm feeling good, I'm sussed, I'm fixed, I'm away. And as we both know, that's the easy bit. You know, any fool can stop drinking or drugging. The trick and the thing with it we do is we find enjoyment in it, and finding that happiness in our discomfort, and the discomfort creates our happiness.
1: Yeah, I'm just getting my head around that, but I'm thinking, yeah, that's good. It'll have an oxymoron, if you like. And so at the bridge these days, is it people with all sorts of addictive issues? And
0: yeah,
1: are there any trends that have changed since you've, like...

0: I guess the biggest trend, when I came through, if you're looking at a percentage of the house, you would have had maybe 80% of the house that would have been booze and 20% drugs. It's definitely flipped on its head now. 95% of the people coming through probably now are methamphetamine, heroin, well, not even heroin so much, really just methamphetamine. But when you break their... Because if you, everyone comes in looking at the surface, right? So, you know, the advertisement's really good. But we need to find out how much it costs and what's at the bottom. And when you break it back down, you still go back down to either alcohol or cigarettes as the gateway. And if you can actually attack the gateway, you actually eliminate the methamphetamine. But sometimes you've got to go through, you know, likes of NAID, which is the other fellowship for us, Narcotics Anonymous, and it's sometimes then you've got to go and do some grief, and then you get back to the AA sort of stuff, because most people will, when you talk to them, even in NA, will have a story about booze, they'll have a disaster, and they go, well, I didn't use that, but they started using drugs, and the drugs took over, so they don't see their problem with alcohol. But then if they don't look at that, the alcohol will take them out the door, back to the drug, where they're the same for AAs. Oh, I didn't have a problem with marijuana or things like that, so they'll use the marijuana maintenance program, so they'll be clean off booze, but they'll be justified, well, I can control my marijuana use or my methamphetamine use, but it ends up back the same, you know. So that's why you try and get to the bottom
1: of it. Perhaps, as we know, that it's more freely available and it's legal in a sense.
0: It's actually probably easier to get methamphetamine than what people really think.
1: Yeah. And is there just to look at that a bit further, with the bridge program that you're involved with, what your experience is, do you have to now separate that off because the treatment program is so different, you know, when you've got newcomers that have...
0: Do we separate it?
1: Because is the treatment significantly different from right at the get-go?
0: Everyone likes to reinvent the wheel. So every couple of years you sort of see different theories coming through. One of the consistent things the bridge has always been able to do is it's had that little bit of religion base and backed, but it's still always had the 12 steps. And they don't care if you're NA or AA, the 12 steps are the 12 steps. They've always had that as a baseline. And they've always driven, let's work through the steps. Because the steps, as we know, they open us up. They're like a can opener. Once it's pierced and you start opening up, it starts ruining the using, even if we do go back. But it opens us up to what we've got to work through to get to those other goals. So that's always still there. The guys down at the centre, like the only thing down at the centre I do is I'm heavily involved in running the steps group. So it's teaching the clients how to do their step one. And then when they present them, being there in support of them doing those step works. But other than that, I've got the luxury. I'm in the house. So we spend probably 90% of the time with our time with them on shift, and on shift you'll be a policeman, a social worker, a brother, an uncle, a mother, a sister. You'll wear so many hats you won't know which one.
1: And a driver,
0: yeah. You do everything.
1: Driving, I shouldn't call them clients. What do you call them?
0: Clients.
1: The clients to different meetings in the minibus that arrives at which meeting they are best suited to or asked to attend.
0: And I do try to get them to try and drive for their own meetings, whether they be AA or NA, I don't care. But the cool thing about in the house, and because I've got such a varied lifestyle of pre-recovery and in recovery, I'm able to, so for you, for example, you need that sort of person just to stand beside and someone to listen to. The next person might need someone who's a little bit growlier to sort of encourage them softly. The other people might just need someone that believes in them, someone that they can talk to and tell stuff to, and it goes nowhere, you know. So that's one of the cool roles that we have, that we're able, in the house, I'm able to be a different

0: person, still being true to myself and my recovery, but let them share or see a different part of me that grows and works with, so then they can have that courage and strength in themselves to keep trying and going forward. And sometimes that works and sometimes it doesn't. Sometimes you get clients that are just challenges. But, you know, as we sit here, I've got a client who's messaging me now back and forth, because they've struggled, they've fallen off and still wanting for help. Toronto Declaration, I want the hand of all way.
1: Yeah, I'm responsible. Yeah, yeah.
0: So you keep reaching out for those people. You know, it was told to me, when someone in AA gives you their number, that means their number works 24/7. It's up to them to decide if it's inconvenient or a bad time, not us. You know, so I give people my number, I don't care what time they ring. I don't care if I lose some sleep. I'd rather have a shitty day because I've lost sleep, because I've talked to someone from 3 to 6 in the morning, than hearing about them the next day that they didn't ring and they've picked up and then there's more disasters for them. I'd rather have a shitty day with no sleep than the alternative.
1: So it sounds like having that role there, that really, really complex role, but something that you're really devoted to, is that this would be like a foundation of your own personal sobriety too?
0: The bridge definitely started me on my program. I was really lucky when I came through the rooms and got out of the bridge, because we had a lot nice strong group of males and kind of youngish at half males, but we also had a few members that were quite young as well. But I also did NA in, for my first 15 months. So I did both fellowships for almost my first 2 years, you know. And then I stayed in AA. But I had likes of Jack and Bob and Peter and Mike, Rob and all those guys. And they were always, what it felt in the early days was picking on me and being quite nasty to me. But what they were doing was actually giving me tools to how to deal with things. And even Angus, you know, and these were all guys that would always throw bits at me. No matter which meeting I'd go to, there'd be always a couple of them at it. And I'd always, because I was so young and because I'd come from the bridge, for the bridge in Dunedin, as we know, the success rates of people who stay are pretty low. But I'm the first person the likes of Bob and that has ever seen stick around from the bridge, that has actually maintained a level of recovery. Kind of wear that badge with a little bit of pride, but a little bit of fear too.
1: Mm-hmm.
0: You know, PT from up central, he always used to say, "You're the only person I've ever seen stick at this." And I remember I think it was my 9th birthday, the last time we were together and on a sobriety birthday, and he goes, "You're still the only person I know that's stuck at it." From there, you know, and that's sad in itself. I'm lucky to know members who have got to 20, members that have got quite a few members from clients that have got into their 20s and their teens, and you know, getting years up, you know, that are sticking at it. They're not necessarily following AA and those traditional ways that work for me, but though, you know, a couple of them are doing it through religion, a couple of them have ended up staying over in NA, and I don't really care, you know, they've got recovery and they're doing it. The other sad thing about it is I've got a couple of mates that are still friends, that I've known my whole recovery, that have been around the rooms longer than me, and I'd be surprised if they've got a week or 10 days worth of sobriety, you know. But I don't give up on them. But I don't have that right. I don't have the right to give up on someone.
1: The judgmental aspect, you mean? Or just, yeah.
0: You know, there's plenty of people, and we've got a mutual friend that, you know, I sponsored for a wee bit, but they don't like the way we teach. Well, I can only

0: teach how I was taught, and does my way the best way for me? Yeah,
1: because as I was sitting down here just before if we started recording, I was just saying to you that I was at the Port Chalmers meeting last night, and fish and chip night once a month. It was really good, my first fish and chip night, and I was just in the room with a few more people because it's fish and chip night, but there's a whole lot of people from in town, and you know, we had to put out more chairs, and it was a special birthday of a member who turned 40, and I was just like, that's pretty cool. It's amazing, and I've got to know them, you know, just in the last year, I guess. And then I was sitting next to another friend who just got to 22 the week before, and he shared something when it came to his turn. He said, you know, I'm still here because I'm terrified of drinking again, you know. And I was sitting, right beside him.
0: Mm.
1: And it was so good for me to hear that, because that's actually my still is, and that's great, this knowing fear of it, you know. And that is just, it's one thing that keeps me on the straight and narrow, in a sense, but also learning, you know, within the rooms and listening to people. But yeah, that fear is so real for me, you know. I know
0: I still have it,
1: and I say this hopefully and it will continue for tomorrow, you know, for the next 24 hours. But just by listening to that, I'm like, yeah, that's right. Talking to myself, like, just keep that right in front of me. Don't, you know, I don't think I will, but I don't want to. But, you know, when pressures get tight, something could happen, you know, as we just talked about, especially grief, family members, or thinking, dwelling on the past, perhaps, of the damage you've, you know, all sorts of things, right? Good times, bad times. I could get really excited, you know. Go out sort of to a venue, you know, listen to my favourite type of music, you know, will that allow my sort of heartbeat to rate? And I thought, oh, I just want to, you know, just take this a bit further, which is always my addiction, you know, my idea of wanting the next, sort of, let's go further and further into this.
0: You know? Do you know the analogy of fear? So fear is fudge, everything can run, or face, everything can recover.
1: Mm-hmm.
0: So fear is our friend.
1: Yeah.
0: Fear is not an enemy. Fear is the thing that keeps us alive. Fear keeps us going, this is not a smart idea.
1: not a smart idea,
0: But yet fear can't control us either. Fear knows that, because we've all had a case of the fudgets.
1: Yeah.
0: You know, and we've all tried different things, but, you know, fear's our friend. And I've still got that. I've got a healthy fear of drinking and drugging. I don't go and sit in a barbage chair without an exit plan, you know.
1: Because you're going to get a haircut. How does that analogy go? That's a good one.
0: Don't come complaining to me if you're sitting in a barber chair and get a haircut.
1: Yeah, yeah.
0: So the idea is, if you're hanging out in bars and ruminating and the sort of the doing everything you did while you were drinking and drugging, apart from drinking and that, and then you end up wondering why you pick up. Well, the only thing that had changed is you didn't drink. You did everything you were doing, and then you wonder why you picked up, because then you get angry with it. And like, I remember I was a few months sober and someone invited me to a barbecue, and I said, I don't go to barbecues, I don't drink. And the member who invited me goes, you know you can actually eat at a barbecue. Oh, really? Never thought of that.
1: Yeah.
0: But I had to relearn that. So one of the things I'm notorious in the house for is, in the house, at the bridge program, is I point at people's shoes so that people look down, and everyone thinks it's because I'm trying to pick on you and that, but it's actually not. The earliest memory we've got for most adults is learning to tie the shoes.
1: Right.
0: So with that, if you can learn to tie your shoes a different way as an adult, that means everything that you've learned, you can unlearn and learn something new. And pointing at your shoes is the easiest way to teach that.
1: Wise words.
0: Scary, eh?
1: What happens if you've got zits?
0: But it's still the point. You're still looking at your shoes.
1: Yeah, yeah.
0: You know, and

0: You know, the other thing is I always say it will pass because it will. Good or bad, it will pass. You know, and the key to me for this program is 417 on the big book, those two paragraphs for where it starts, where acceptance is the answer. You know, they sum everything up of, for me, and how I live my life for life, because it keeps everything on my side of the street, looking at myself. It's humbling myself to say that if I'm complaining, I know better than God. And I don't know better than God, or a higher power, whichever you choose to use. I use God for a lack of a better word. And I'm not religious. I don't go to church. But I definitely believe that there's something out there. You know, I've survived what I've survived. Not by my doing, that's for sure. You know, pre-recovery coming into I've been beaten up, shot, stabbed, run over. You know, I've had my stomach pumps, I don't know how many times, hospitalized, you know, but drinking wasn't a problem. I've been arrested so many times, but today I've got friends that are policemen. I've got friends today that are judges and lawyers. You know, today I've got a business that I'm able to run with my wife. I have a wife, silly girl.
1: Because I've, in terms of the open meetings that we've attended together, bring along wife on a regular basis or every now and then, you know.
0: Just whenever she's wanted to, you know.
1: Yeah.
0: And you've met Shelley out there and, out of Tuesday night, and a few of them, you know, she's got her own relationship with a few of those ladies now, that they go and catch up and do their own thing. You know, it's sometimes it's just about having those connections with people. You know, Shelley's not an addict, or she says she's not, but that's for her to work out. She doesn't drink or drug. Hers is shopping. But I think that might be just a gender thing, I don't know.
1: I think we're generalising now, but it's okay. But yeah, I mean, that's what it's all about, right? Click and collect.
0: But she loves the philosophy. What she gets out of the meetings when she hears is there is the hope and the determination and the absolute rigidness of just keep trying to go forward. And it's interesting hearing that from someone who's not using it, to hear what they hear and see what they see. And yeah, we talk about, you know, we find hope in the rooms, we find guidance, support, you know.
1: Difference?
0: Yeah.
1: Yeah.
0: You know, everything we never knew we wanted, but everything we now know we need. You know,
1: we come in from all avenues.
0: Yeah, it is.
1: You know, the whole spectrum.
0: Well, because we regularly go out to the Tuesday night meeting, and I love the Tuesday night meeting. You know, in that there we've got business owners, we've got retired people, we've got young professionals, we've got tradespeople. But when you look at, if you pick that up out of society and you put that into an event or somewhere like that, you'd never get all of them there. You wouldn't get all of those sorts of services or positions or people from those areas there. Where in this area you get exposed to it, in AA and NA, and that you get exposed to it all. You get exposed to it's, you're there because you have a common service. You know, I remember when I was about 10 years sober, and I was doing the phone line, and I used to be the people that would ring up and ask for help and that. And I had this one guy who rang me up, and I'll call him Peter. I'm not going to use his real name. And we were talking back and forth on the phone, and it was like, why don't you come to a meeting? And he goes, no, can't do that. And that was right. And I says, well, the meetings are here when you want them. And he rung me up again, probably about a year later. And we were talking on the phone. I says, right, you ready to come to a meeting now? And he goes, yeah, I am. And I went and picked him up and talked to him, and he recognized I didn't have one of my tattoos covered at that stage, and he goes, you're a gang member. And I says, I used to be. And he goes, oh. But I recognise something from him, and I says, you're a policeman.

0: And he goes, yep. Long story short, he stuck around for a couple of years, and then he unfortunately got diagnosed with cancer and passed away. But when he was about 18 months, he said to me, of all the people, of areas of life, and he's a gang member helping a cop. So it doesn't matter where we come from.
1: Yeah.
0: It's a matter of about, you know, what we're willing to do. You know, what I've got one sponsee that I've had for about 18, 19 years, I think, and we've fired each other plenty of times. But when he first asked me, he said, he goes, will you, and asked me to be a sponsor. And I know how much courage and strength that takes to ask someone that. And I just looked him straight in the eye and I just says, what are you willing to do? And before he had a chance to answer, I walked him to the meeting. So I didn't want to hear his answer. I wanted to really him feel his answer. By the time he got in there, the meeting was started, so he couldn't talk to me. And he said at the end of the meeting, he goes, what do you suggest? And I says, right, let's go. And I'm still the same now. You know, if people, you know, I only ever carry one or two, maybe three sponsors at a time, because I think it needs, and I don't measure myself by how many sponsors I've got or anything like that. It's because
2: that's not the kudos, right? Because it's a lot, I mean, from what I can see, it's a lot of equipment, and you that saying that you're free to give away what was given to you, but yeah, there's a lot to it, you know, because you're with that person, you're getting very close, you're firm, you know, listening, guidance, but also, you know, it comes backwards and forwards.
0: It does, you know, like there's no hierarchy in AA. And this is where the traditions come in. And really, when you start learning a lot about the traditions and the concepts, which is the business side of AA, that's where that stuff comes into practicality. Every communication between two members is equal. No one is better. All you are is a garden variety drunk trying to work out how to get through the day together to get a better day. And whether someone's got 50 years up or 5 seconds up, they've still got as much value to offer as anybody else. And that's important. I find that's really important. One of the other members from Sunday night, he won't give anybody any suggestions, or he won't tell anyone even what to do. And he sees it quite a bit in his sharing, because he you know, he's not an authority, and I'm not an authority either. You know, I didn't wake up after a good night on the piss and thought, woohoo, I'm going to join AA. I go there for a neck-up checkup, which is that's two of Rob's favourites, actually. Rob and Gav's.
2: We're going to have to wrap this up. I can't believe it, because we could almost keep going for another, you know, part two, but that's okay. And thank you so much. We're just in full flight in a way. We just got to another place in our discussion. But it's been amazing.
0: Like I say, if you ever want me to do it again, let me know.
2: Well, you never know. I have to have part two. the last 10 years or something like that.
3: Welcome back. I hope you found that really quite entertaining, and Marty carries such a strong message. His experience in the Bridge program, being a client right from the beginning of his sobriety journey right through into a full circle, coming back to really helping out in that area. So thank you so much, Marty, for taking the time to be with me yesterday. It was so great. And then I got to even see his car collection, a few of the prime specimens. So it was amazing. Cool. Here we are. One last thing for our listeners, that just in terms of closing the show, if you want to contact Alcoholics Anonymous, please call us. The phone number is 0800 229 6757, the website aa.org.nz, for all of those tasty little treats in there. You can find meetings lists, literature, some really good YouTube videos, all sorts of things, so check it out. If you have any queries or questions about our show, then our direct

Correct email address is aalive@aaotago.org.nz. So that's all we have time for tonight. It has been replayed this Sunday night from 8:30 p.m. Take care of yourselves out there tonight. Until next time, mā te wā.

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5: Here we go.

0: be the only person available for the job. And I think that that kind of hustle and self-belief is really fantastic.
1: A lot of the women were professional women and leaders in their own right, really. You know, there's a lawyer from Australia who was Frieda Dufour's lawyer. There's, you know, women who were the first sort of principals of various schools, doctors, quite a lot of doctors. So people took advantage of being in Otago, didn't they, at med school or physiotherapy to go into the mountains.
0: Yeah, I've got a whole section there on career women. So Marie Biles, who was the lawyer from New South Wales, she was actually the first one to get admitted. And it was just such an unusual thing for a woman to be a lawyer back then. She made this wonderful comment that, of course, all mountaineers are insane, but particularly women mountaineers, you know. And of course, they said Frieda was insane because she was a female mountaineer. So you move on from the early days of the book where women are, you know, society ladies supported by independent wealth through to women becoming guides and climbing that way. And then, you know, working women doing things like, yeah, like being principals of schools and so on. And there's a couple of really incredible women in there as well. There's a part I've done about some escapades or, you know, grit and endurance. And one of the stories is of Ida Corrie. She was a school teacher as well. She'd come over from the UK, and in 1933, she was with her guide, Mark Licence, on the first ascent of Mount Goldsmith. And he jumped a shrund on the way back down and broke his leg. So Ida kind of performed his rescue. She cut steps and belayed him to safety. And they were out for more than 24 hours before they got back to Alma Hut. And Ida was really applauded in the mountaineering world for that, because at that time, women were certainly not expected to be able to even lead a climb, let alone save a guide. And then that same year, there was Katie Gardner, who was on an attempt of Mount Tasman from the west, and they had bad weather and they ended up sheltering in a crevasse camp for more than a week. And everyone gave them up for dead. It was her and two guides, I think. And she thought she would die. In fact, she rewrote her will while she was in the crevasse camp to provide for her guides' wives, because they were all convinced they weren't going to make it out alive. And then they had a break in the storm, and they managed to walk back down to meet a search party coming up. So there's huge amounts of endurance there amongst those women.
1: There is indeed. Now, we're very lucky to have you coming here to Christchurch for the Word Festival. You're going to be talking with Julia Bradshaw, who I'm also going to be interviewing about her book, which is The Forgotten Woman of the Goldfields. So you two are going to have a great deal to discuss together.
0: I'm really looking forward to it. And I've just gotten a copy of Julia's book, and I'm amazed that our books are both kind of out at the same time. And we've both got the same kind of narrative threads and approach about women's stories that have been forgotten and pulling them out of the archives and showing that women were actually part of history. So I have huge admiration for what she's done, and I'm super looking forward to having a chat about it.
1: And both books are beautifully presented. I'll talk to Julia about hers, but yours, so many photographs and maps in the at the beginning, which are so important and just so nicely designed.
0: Yeah, so the map in the inside front cover is from, I think, 1934. So that's, you can see what it was like in the earlier stages of climbing. And it's beautifully done. I love the font. It says the Alpine Regents of Mount Cook. And I think the font is absolutely beautiful. And the one in the inside back cover is from the 50s. So you can kind of see how the huts and everything had changed and the access had changed. And then I sort of railroaded my publisher, Massey University Press, into doing a flexi-bound cover. So it's a little bit more robust if you want to put it inside your pack and take it tramping and read it while you're at huts or something like that. But heaps of photos. You can see what these women look like. Thankfully, we could find photos for all the women, some more than others, but definitely all of them are in there.
1: Well, it's a splendid book, absolutely splendid. You've done them credit. The book is called Great Hearts. It's by Hazel Phillips and, yes, Massey University Press. And please go and listen to Hazel and Julia talk about their books at Word Festival.
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1: It's a huge pleasure to be able to talk to, well, local to us, o Te Tahi writer Rachel Craw, the day after she has learned that she's won the Wheeler's Book Award for Young Adult Fiction at the Children and Young Persons Book Awards. Rachel, huge congratulations for this, because this is a highly contested field.
2: Oh, thank you so much. Yeah, it's a real joy.
1: And I gather you wore a stunning red velvet dress?
2: Oh, yes, I guess it's corduroy, but yeah, it looks velvety, yeah.
1: I have to insert that because I was reading Claire Mabey's kind of, you know, blow-by-blow account, and she put that in, so... these things are always, you know, wonderful celebrations of the wealth of work being put out by children and young adult writers. How was the atmosphere?
2: It's always so fun when you gather, you know, children's writers all together. just the community is very supportive. Everybody there is delighted to be there and delighted for one another. And so it's kind of like a get-together of old pals, and then, you know, getting to meet new people that you've not met before. But, yeah, the atmosphere is incredibly positive. It's a joy.
1: And it comes after a week this time of celebrating books for this age group. You must have been involved in quite a few events yourself.
2: No, I've only done one event at Books Alive, and that was at the Wellington Central Library, and just before the award ceremony. But that was wonderful. There was such an incredible turnout of schools, and so many kids just absolutely buzzing. And I got to meet with some local high school kids, and they were amazing.
1: The feedback from your actual readers must be really important.
2: Yeah. it's wonderful. I mean, you can't necessarily expect it or guarantee it, or, you know what I mean? Like, but when it comes, it is always just so wonderful having, genuine response. Kids who just love it. Kids who are excited, who can't wait to tell you that they're excited. In fact, a couple of the kids that I got to meet yesterday were the girls from Wellington Girls College, who made that amazing video trailer for The Lost Saint, and that was just so cool meeting them. They were really pumped. They loved the book, but you kind of just see that they had so much fun creating their own film trailer, and I just love that kind of creative energy.
1: Of course. Now, The Lost Saint, this isn't a standalone book, is it?
2: It is not. Yeah, it's the first in a series.
1: And I gather it's set in, because I have to admit I haven't read it, Marianne has, 14th century Germany, and it involves time slippage. Tell me a little more about it.
2: Yeah, so Anna, the central character, she's graduated high school, she's on a summer holiday, and with several of her classmates, and they're in Germany visiting these, famous landmarks and historical sites and castles, and they are following along these landmarks where a famous saint is said to have performed wondrous deeds. And one night they decide to go out into these sacred caves to party, but accidentally trigger a

0: I guess, a massive cosmic event and an earthquake that throws them back 700 years. So when they come out of the cave, time has shifted.
1: Gosh, how fabulous. If I was a young, well, not if I was a young person. I mean, I think I'd enjoy this. She's got companions, obviously. She's not alone.
0: No, she's not alone. Though many, so yeah, in that earthquake, half of her class group actually perish. So it's a bit alarming. And then when they escape and come out, even more of them are killed because there's a battle going on outside the cave with some Vikings and some knights in shining armor. And so there's only seven of them who survive, and they run into the woods together to try to come to terms with what's going on.
1: So there's a lot of trying to work out why they're there, how they're there, how they fit into this new world. The world building that goes on in these books is quite remarkable, it seems to me.
0: Yeah, I knew that I wanted to write something grounded in the real world, and so I did spend lots of time researching medieval Germany, medieval times, and, you know, lots of research about castles and armor and what people ate and what they wore and what their clothes were made of. And so I have a lot of very useless information now about things like that. But yeah, just it was really important for me to just ground it in a tangible sense of the real world. And so there's that element. And then on top of that, kind of building this, I guess, a storyline that has a slightly fantastical base to it as well. So there's, reference to historical events and, like, you know, kings and things of the time, but then, other things that are completely made up.
1: And also, if it's the first of a series, then Have you got it clearly in your mind? I mean, obviously, you came to not quite a cliffhanger at the end. Do you know where this is going to end, or is that still in your mind?
0: No, I do know. I've already written book two. Book three is still in the planning stages, but I have an end point, a clear plan end point for where that will be. The fine print of how it gets to that end point will have to be discovered. That'll be my discovery process as I write it. But yeah, no, I have I started with a goal for what I wanted for Anna's journey and the characters who are involved. Not that I'm a plotter, really, I'm not, but like just a sense of where I wanted it to end. Yeah, it's there. It's in the back of my mind.
1: Gosh, something like this must give you, such a boost for continuing your writing.
0: It is amazingly encouraging. It is an industry where you don't get a lot of feedback, and it can be, unless you're racing around after it, and that can sometimes be not very healthy, like chasing around looking for reviews and things, because then you read things you don't want to read. But, to just have a sense, am I on the right path? Does anyone care about what I'm writing? Or, it is. It's affirming, and it makes you feel seen and valued, and certainly makes you feel seen and valued in your community, in terms of New Zealand writing. It matters to me, for sure.
1: And the genre, the type of book you're writing, seems to be very, I don't want to say in vogue, because that sounds trivial, but it seems to be the kind of book that young adults are looking for.
0: There's definitely an appetite for fantasy and romance, for sure. I

0: the Lost Saint kind of sneaks into that category by kind of sneaky backdoor means. But, yeah, there is just a tremendous appetite for other worlds and places, and with a subplot of romance in it as well. Yeah, for sure.
1: Rachel's book is called The Lost Saint. It's published by Allen and Unwin and by Rachel Craw, of course. And please go onto the website of the Children and Young Persons Book Awards and look at all the worthy winners of the various categories.
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1: Digging Deep is the title of Ōtautahi curator and historian Julia Bradshaw's new book on women in the New Zealand goldfields, but it's also what she has been doing to research the stories of these overlooked women. Julia is the Senior Curator of Human History at the Canterbury Museum and has published 5 books on related topics. She's well-versed in goldfield history, the lives of Chinese migrants, and women's stories, those that had to dig deep into their stores of courage, physical and mental strength, and resilience. Welcome, Julia.
3: Thank you.
1: This is a really important book. And first of all, we have to ask, why were women left out of the goldfield history?
3: I think it was a lot of unconscious bias, and there's somehow this idea that frontier society was almost entirely men and there were some women, but that's actually not the case, certainly not the case on the goldfields. And I think just not enough recognition of the important roles they did fill, and particularly in terms of social cohesion and charitable work. I mean, there was no social welfare, and women were often the ones who, if they had enough money, would help out people less fortunate, women and men. And I think there was also, it happened at the time that there was an official that focused on men as the primary person in a relationship. So I've come across a mining license where a husband and wife were applying together, and the warden has written wife's name to be struck out. So that makes them a lot harder to find if people were thinking that, it, despite a woman being one of the mining right holders, she doesn't need to be mentioned in a mining license.
1: Well, we can understand what drew you to the topic, because your earlier work has been, you know, looking at the broad history of gold fields and Chinese migrants. At what stage did you think, gosh, this deserves a book, this deserves, you know, they deserve a book?
3: Quite early on, actually. I was at Lakes District Museum, and we did an exhibition about women in the Wakatipu, which was more general, so not just to do with the goldfields. But I'd always noticed their absence in all the official accounts. So I just started collecting stories and these interesting women. And there was a researcher that came in, Mary Heron, who her ancestor was a trigamist. So she'd been on the goldfields near the Shotover, and then she'd married twice more while her first husband was still alive. And Mary had a photo of her, and she's a beautiful young woman. And it really got me interested, because before that I'd kind of thought the Victorians were kind of a bit boring, very, you know, well-behaved and a bit boring. But it turns out not at all. I was very wrong.
1: Exactly. This book is absolutely packed with stories and with photographs that I want to talk about a little bit later. But digging deep, as your title suggests, how easy was it to track these women? Because, you know, trigamists, that's a lovely term, isn't it, trigamists? Some of them were quadruplists. I don't know what that is, but

0: names kept changing.
1: Yes, it was a real challenge, and that's one of the reasons that it has taken me quite a long time to get the book finished. Women are really difficult to find, but partly because of the unconscious bias that I mentioned before, but also because lots of people reinvented themselves on the goldfields. They just changed their names or their marital status. And women, sometimes they didn't want to be found or tracked down, so it can be a real challenge. I've got one woman in Greymouth who, she had five different surnames, only one of which was her legal surname, and she never used that one. So it's just often finding clues that enable you to track a woman a bit further down the track. But sometimes because women took on the names of whoever they were living with, they just disappear because, of course, there's no marriage certificate to alert you to the name change, and they're just gone. So there's lots of frustration as well.
0: Digitalizing all the, much of the information, papers passed, whatever, has it got slightly easier to do that task?
1: It certainly has. I mean, there's things that I spent ages poring through paper copies of the late Wokatip Mail and things like that, which now it's online. So papers passed, I think every historian would agree, it's amazing and wonderful. But I'd still spent a lot of time looking at primary sources that aren't digitised, like mining registers, testamentary registers, probate documents, which are online though. But there was quite a few. There is still a lot in things that aren't digitised. So I think it's a matter of using both kinds of sources.
0: And you have alluded to this, the multiple roles that women played, not just following their men to the goldfields, and doing the household tasks to keep their lives ticking over. But, hotel owners, shopkeepers, dressmakers, bakers, bar staff, prostitutes, just multiple roles.
1: They did pretty much everything. I found the female bookkeepers, I found a female butcher. I think women had to be able to basically turn their hand to anything because life was tough. There was no social welfare, so there was a degree of having to do or cope with whatever life threw at you. And sometimes that was doing some unusual occupations, which they seemed to have thrived in. They weren't as shocked or as horrified as we might think.
0: And actively mining too.
1: Yeah, that fascinates me, and that's a topic that I'm going to continue researching. But definitely husband and wife teams, some women mining on their own, and mining for a long time as well, and other women just sort of going off and taking a pan and going, afternoon gold mining, gold panning. So there's all sorts of, and lots of women involved in shareholding of mining companies and in some cases owning mining companies. So quite a big influence that's not really been investigated.
0: Yeah, that is a rich theme, isn't it? Not very clever to say that, but it is a rich theme. I was amazed at how many of these women that you're talking about you managed to get photographs of, because it's not the bulk of the book, but to be able to read about these women and look at their faces as they, they've scrubbed up for the photograph clearly, but boy, such characters.
1: I really wanted to have photographs of these women. I wanted them to be seen. So I did work really hard to find photographs, and I couldn't in every case. And then it was a balance of, okay, is this story compelling enough that I can put her in the book even though I don't have a photograph? So photographs were a big consideration. And I'm always telling people, share the family photographs that you have, particularly of women. They're really hard to find. Women who had no surviving children, it's nearly impossible to find a photograph of them. So if people have, aunts and what have you in their families that were related, just share the photographs because they were often doing really interesting things.
0: Yeah, and you, because of how you track them, you

0: can sometimes tell that their obituaries or whatever, the accounts of their lives have been sanitized, have been cleaned up.
1: Yes, and I think that I found women's obituaries quite frustrating because I knew often they'd done all these interesting things, and then of course the obituaries just don't mention it. And there's a woman in Thames, which is a particularly good example. She ran hotels on her own for about 10 years in between husbands, and yet her obituary says that she and her husband owned this hotel and that she was a great helpmeet to her husbands. But she did years of solo hotel keeping that was just not mentioned.
0: That was a common role for women, wasn't it, to, apart from the really important role of being the housekeeper, the bringer up of the children, the, keeping together a family. But actually owning hotels and bars was something a lot of them ended up doing.
1: They were particularly good at hotel keeping. They were really good, I think perhaps because they were less likely to be alcoholics. Men running hotels often got themselves into trouble. But even married women who put their occupation on the electoral roll as domestic duties, often they had a side hustle that they were using. They were making money for the family. And in fact, in some cases, the money they made through farming or milking cows or making butter, all these things actually supported the family more than the husband's gold mining did, which was a pretty precarious life.
0: And the other way of tracking women, sadly, was through those who did fall apart, who did, became alcoholic themselves or had to be put into whatever mental care there was. So their lives are there to be, are exposed as well, aren't they?
1: It's a sad fact that it's easier to research well-known women and women who got into trouble with the law, and it's those kind of ordinary women who I'm sure weren't ordinary, but it's those women that are the hardest to find. And that's where the work of family historians is really important to flesh out those family trees so that women don't just have a born, a married, the number of children and then died, because they were, 60 or 70 years, they were doing really interesting things that you can find out about. But it's I'm not saying it's not hard work, but it's worthwhile for expanding our knowledge of what women were doing.
0: And how was the law supporting women there then?
1: Well, under the law
0: or
1: of
0: women's rights,
1: there was the law of coverture, which meant that when a man and a woman married, they became one person. But only property and money was only held by the man, so the woman lost there, and they couldn't sue, they couldn't take anyone to court for not paying their bill, because that was the man's role to do that. And there was a law called the Married Woman's Property Protection Act, where a woman who'd been abandoned by her husband could basically make herself a legal entity again. But other than that, it was pretty tricky until 1884 when they did change that. But even until 1900, a husband who perhaps owned a hotel that had been built up by both of them, he didn't have to leave his wife anything in his will.
0: Yeah, there's some sad stories in here of women being deprived of what they'd worked and fought for and built up over the years. Now, you're going to be in a event at Word Festival with Hazel Phillips, and you're both looking and doing a similar thing of highlighting and celebrating the work and the accomplishments of women. Hazel, climbing, mountaineering, and you, the multiple roles that women had in the goldfields. So, that's going to be an exceptionally good event, I think.
1: Yes, and I haven't met Hazel, but I'm really looking forward to meeting her, and I've seen her previous work. So it's great that that historians are working in this area, this sort of, sometimes it feels like the goldfields or climbing, what have you, has been done, But actually, when you

0: look at it from a feminist perspective, it hasn't. It hasn't been done. There's more we can do. There's definitely more we can do.
1: Well, congratulations on this book. It's a very handsome book. It's got a marvellous selection of photographs and such rich stories here. So, Julia, I'm looking forward to your event, and I can just encourage people to go out and find a copy of Digging Deep, Women on the New Zealand Goldfields. It's by Julia Bradshaw, and it's published handsomely by Canterbury University Press. And join us, Marianne Stone and Maureen Rout, on Bookends, sponsored by Scorpio Books, next Tuesday on Plains Media.
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1: Coming up on the BBC World Service is Outlook with me, Tommy Dixon, and we're in Abuja, the capital of Nigeria. Aisha Yusuf is the co-founder of the Bring Back Our Girls campaign, a movement set up after more than 250 girls were kidnapped from a school in northern Nigeria.
2: It was so absurd. How is it that such a number of girls had been taken away?
1: Aisha identified with the girls, as she had a similar upbringing in poverty.
2: I would go to school without breakfast. Coming back, I wasn't expecting lunch. And there were days where I couldn't eat. And we were so poor that if I had been taken by terrorists in 1991, when I was writing that exam, my parents would never have been able to speak up. Because unfortunately in Nigeria, when you're poor, you're faceless, nameless and voiceless. You're not seen as a human being. Mm. Even up till now, you're only seen as a thumbprint.

0: I am the Chibok Girls, for me, it had become personal. That is who I was. That is me.
1: Aisha's story is after the news.
2: BBC News with Emily Thomas. Large numbers of Israeli settlers have attacked a Palestinian village in the occupied West Bank, preventing the return of a family who had been forced to flee their home after suffering months of harassment and attacks. They were attempting to return with an army escort after Israel's High Court ruled they must be allowed to do so safely. Yoland Nell is in Jerusalem.
3: Settlers started to throw stones at the house, they were told. They said there were more than 100 of them. That is the same as the statement that's come from the Israeli military. Family said that there were actually 5 or 6 soldiers that helped them initially to get into an Israeli military vehicle so that they could leave the scene. That vehicle was attacked with its tires slashed, they said, and then they were put into an armored vehicle and taken away. After they left, their houses were set on fire.
2: Estonia has accused Russia of sabotage after an arson attack on a defence company which supplies unmanned vehicles to Ukraine. The Estonian foreign minister said the fire at the robotics firm in Tallinn last month was ordered by the Russian security services. Here's Joanna Keane.
4: The company at the centre of this attack, Milrem Robotics, supplies unmanned technology to assist Ukrainian soldiers. Estonia's foreign minister, Margus Tsukna, said the act of sabotage was part of Russia's broader campaign to weaken support for Kyiv, but his country would respond by doing the opposite. That message has been echoed by the NATO Secretary General, Mark Rutte, who said Moscow's reckless actions in Europe would result in the alliance doing more for Ukraine, not less. The Kremlin has denied being behind the attack.
2: The United Nations has expressed concern about the repatriation of about 5,000 asylum seekers from Malaysia to Myanmar. The Malaysian government has begun the process under a controversial deal with Myanmar's military rulers. 1,500 people were scheduled to leave by ship today. Jonathan Head is following developments from Bangkok.
5: One of the main concerns is, are there Muslim Rohingyas mixed in with these returnees? They are a persecuted minority in Myanmar, not recognised as citizens. Their plight would be much more severe than non-Rohingya Myanmar nationals. But even if they're not Rohingya, there is genuine concern about whether the males will be sucked into the forced conscription in the army that the Myanmar military-backed government operates. There is an ongoing civil war in Myanmar. There are clearly real concerns because this process is just not transparent.
2: Amnesty International has accused Mali's military and Russian mercenaries of killing civilians, torturing detainees and carrying out unlawful drone strikes. The investigation found that at least 34 civilians were unlawfully killed in a joint operation against jihadist groups between 2023 and 2025. Amnesty's also raised concerns that some people have been targeted because of their ethnicity. BBC News. In the United States, a man who's spent 41 years on death row in the state of Utah has been released on bail after prosecutors said he was not a match for newly analysed DNA evidence. Douglas Stewart Carter was sent to prison for the killing in 1985 of a police chief's aunt. A Sri Lankan refugee who was sent by the British government to live in Eswatini in southern Africa has taken his own life. He was rescued by the British Navy and given refugee protection, but was refused entry to the UK. He died 2 weeks ago. The BBC has contacted the UK government for comment. Jean McKenzie reports.
6: The man known as KP was part of a group of Sri Lankan Tamils who fled by sea in 2021. They were rescued and taken to the island of Diego Garcia in the Indian Ocean, which is a British overseas territory. Most were eventually sent on to the UK, but KP was refused entry because of crimes he committed while on the island. Instead, the British sent him to Eswatini. A few years ago, the Conservative government tried to send asylum seekers to Rwanda for processing, but it scrapped the plan after legal challenges.
2: Football's world governing body, FIFA, has accused the European Federation of running a misinformation campaign against it. It made the claim in a filing in an American court, where UEFA is trying to make FIFA disclose documents relating to a now-dropped proposal to sell stakes in major tournaments. Police in Singapore have charged a man who's accused of posting an AI-generated picture of a crocodile in a reservoir. The fake image caused public concern, and the National Water Agency had to suspend its work at Pandan Reservoir for 2 days. Yi Lin, who's from Myanmar, had been charged with communicating a false message and obstructing the course of justice for allegedly deleting the picture. He could face a

0: prison sentence and a big fine if found guilty. And that's the latest world news from the BBC.
1: Hi, you're listening to Outlook from the BBC World Service. I'm your host, Tommy Dixon. Most of this week's programmes are coming to you from Lagos, Nigeria. But today, we're in the country's capital, Abuja, to meet Aisha Yusuf. She's best known as one of the founders of the movement Bring Back Our Girls, which was set up after 276 girls were kidnapped from a school.
2: The Secretary General of the United Nations has condemned the mass abduction of girls from their school in northeastern Nigeria and has called for them to be returned safely to their families. An extremist Islamist group, Boko Haram, whose name means Western education is forbidden, is being blamed for the kidnap.
3: We're bringing you the first pictures we have from the scene of the attack, a school where the girls aged between 16 and 18 were preparing to sit their final exams. The girls were abducted from the government girls' secondary school in the town of Chibok in Borno State. That's about an hour's flight away from the capital, Abuja. It's thought they're being held by members of the Islamist group Boko Haram in the Sambisa forest.
1: Now, Aisha is a successful businesswoman, these days living a life far removed from the lives of those kidnapped girls. But she started in a place much closer to them.
4: I grew up in the ghetto in Kano, and one of the things I always say about is that there's this invisible caste system. It's not there, but it's there, in a way that you have the rich, the have and the have-nots. Mm-hmm. And it's almost like we're in a separate world. For me, I grew up very angry as a teenager, and I was so angry at the fact that we were poor, and we were seen as nameless, faceless, and voiceless. Okay. And we weren't seen as part of the society. I grew up in a place where most of the people there were hoodlums. Mm-hmm. I would say 60 to 70% were on drugs. Wow. Youth, yes. It's called Konahulu. Okay. And a lot of people, like growing up, when we tell them that we're from Konahulu, they're sort of like scared.
5: An immediate reaction.
4: Yeah, an immediate reaction. You don't talk to us anyhow. Okay. If I tell you I'm from Konahulu, you know you got to be... You know, that kind of
5: reaction. So it's got a serious reputation.
4: Yes. Okay. And not a good reputation. So that's the way I grew up. And you know, everything was lacking. So remember I said we were like forgotten. Mm-hmm. Nobody cared about us. And so what you had most of the time were fighting over resources. There could be a fight where a whole family is fighting another family. Wow. And you see the father fighting the father, the mother, and the kids fighting each other. And I tell people, I had to defend my siblings because I'm the first child. Mm-hmm. I have six siblings, so we're seven of us. And this is a place where fight break out instantly. So I had to be that person always defending my siblings. Mm-hmm. And the smell wasn't nice. You talked about the smell, you understand? That you see this refuse bin, you're just in it, you're just surviving. Mm. You know, when young people say adulting is hard.
5: Yes.
4: I'm like, childhood was hard. I couldn't wait to be an adult.
5: Really?
4: Yes, because adulting is the first time where you can make decisions for yourself and you're not at the mercy of people making decisions, where you were helpless. Mm. And I will tell you how poor it was that as kids, we looked forward to death.
5: As kids, yeah. You looked forward to death.
4: To death. Because when someone dies, it would mean you will get a meal. So what I mean is this. When someone dies, they do food. There's something they call wena or gumba. So wena is like, you know, you have a paste of corn or maize, and then it's fried.
5: Yes.
4: And so that will be the food we get to eat.
5: Yeah.
4: So as children, when someone died, when they're sharing that, you knew you were going to get a meal.
5: Yeah.
4: Because they were setting this weight all through the day, there was nothing to eat. Mm. And people died. I grew up in an environment where literally it's either cholera is taking people away or it's meningitis. Meningitis, cholera, we all grew up knowing that our friends, it was normal from time to time, and they died.
5: Wow.
4: Yeah.
5: So it sounds like every single day was almost like a battle.
4: Mm-hmm. It was.
5: But, you know, in childhood, you find ways to be able to cope.
4: Mm-hmm.
5: You find ways to be able to kind of escape.
4: Mm-hmm.
5: Did you find a way to be able to escape that everyday battle?
4: Yep. My books.
5: Oh, okay.
4: My books.
5: Tell me about those books.
4: No, yeah, let me tell you. So I was this difficult child that my parents didn't know what to do with me. I was very vocal.
5: Mm-hmm.
4: I was fearless. And it doesn't matter how much

0: You beat me, I would never flinch, and I would never give you the satisfaction of you seeing me cry.
1: This is punishment when you misbehaved.
0: When I misbehaved or when I spoke up.
1: Okay.
0: And then as a child, I never wanted the label a good child, because I felt when you're a good child, you were sort of like in prison. They now put you in a box. You have to behave in a certain way. So I was the rebel.
1: Okay.
0: And then when they do something, I would speak, I would talk. I'm like, no, what you did is not right. And all of that. And I would get debated. And sometimes, because my parents didn't understand me, sometimes I got isolated a lot.
1: Okay.
0: I got isolated a lot where nobody was talking to me and I had to be on my own. And so I loved books. I read books. I started reading books on psychology as young as maybe 11, 12 years.
1: Okay.
0: Yes. A lot of books by the time I was 9, 10. So I was consuming. So it didn't matter whether you isolated me. It didn't matter whether you weren't talking to me. I was in a world of my own. I was reading those books and I wanted to escape from the ghetto. Mm-hmm. And I know I would talk about it to my parents and talk about the father. I wanted to travel to all the countries in the world. There were so many things that I wanted to do. And my parents would look at me, you, this crazy child, we're battling here. Some days we couldn't eat food. Mm-hmm. And you're talking about traveling
1: the world.
0: You know, around the world, backpacking around Europe.
1: Mm-hmm.
0: And, you know, it was always like, who is going to marry you? You know, mm-hmm. the standard was that you grow up, you get married, and that's it. You
1: okay,
0: do this.
1: So, conventional.
0: Yes, who is going to marry you? You're not okay. doing that. So all of those, you know, you're always like, oh, you're not doing the right thing. And I'm like, don't worry, I will get a dishwasher. I will get this, I will get that. But I will tell you that in 2014,
1: mm-hmm.
0: my mom called me and she said, thank you for dreaming for the whole family. Because I dreamt for the whole family.
1: Mm.
0: They couldn't see it. And sometimes I tell children, when I meet young adults, either teenagers, I always say to them, sometimes your dreams can be bigger than that of your parents. Mm. It doesn't mean that your dream is not valid. My dreams were bigger than that. They couldn't see because they were limited with trying to get the next meal for their children. And that's why till today I always tell people, there are certain people who for them, they don't care about rights.
1: Mm-hmm.
0: They're not thinking about their fundamental human rights. All they want is to survive. For them, it doesn't matter whether you're taking away their voices or whatever. What for them, everyday advocacy is for them being able to go out and then come back home and be able to provide for their families. It then becomes beholden on us to be their voices. Mm-hmm. Where they're busy surviving, we also are speaking up for them.
1: What was expected for you as a young lady, as a young woman?
0: Get married, have children, be in my husband's house, and that's it. And get married
1: and
0: early. Yeah, that's it. My dad didn't believe that a girl was supposed to go beyond secondary school. He did change his mind, mm-hmm. you know, along the way. In that same corner that I grew up, most of my friends were married off by the age of 12. By the time I was 12,
1: married
0: I didn't have...
1: 12.
0: Yeah, some of them married as young as 9. Now it's horrible to me. Then it was normal as a teenager, escorting this girl. She was around 9 to her husband's house, and she was bawling.
1: Mm-hmm.
0: And everybody felt, oh, that's normal, because people actually cry when they're going to their husband. I think maybe then I was like maybe 12, 13. And all my friends by the age of 12 were all married off. So I got married at the age of 24, and that was seen as I was an old maid.
1: Mm-hmm.
0: By the time I got married, my friends were already grandmothers.
1: So at 24...
0: They were grandmothers.
1: Women, friends...
0: That I grew up with.
1: Were already grandmothers.
0: They were already grandmothers. I remember there was a suitor that I had when I was in GS3. I think that I would have been like 14, 15.
1: Okay.
0: One of my uncles had brought him in. And I was like, no, I wanted to be educated. And for me, part of the dream was that I wanted to ride a car.
1: Okay.
0: And most of the ladies that wrote cats were educated. I had so much dream. I wanted to win the Nobel Prize. I wanted to find cure for AIDS.
1: I can see it on your face.
0: Yes.
1: Like, even still now, you're still a dreamer.
0: I am. But I don't know now. I'm more like, okay, can I, cannot. But I was audacious as a young person.
1: Where do you
0: and
1: think
0: I think
1: that
0: they
1: came
0: were not
1: from?
0: Limit. I don't even know where it came from, but I was always born like that. I just felt nothing should limit me. And even up to now, what I do is that I look at my life and I go at it, whatever it is.
1: Mm-hmm.
0: And if I don't get it, I always say that because it wasn't good enough for me.
1: Mm-hmm.
0: I don't limit myself to anything. That's why up to today, when people tell me that Nigeria wouldn't work, I don't see that. Because I tell them I fought for everything
1: mm-hmm.
0: in my life. I've never gotten anything, you know, just like that. So up to today, I don't, how do I put it? I don't see that anything will last forever
1: mm-hmm.
0: and that it could be taken away from me at any time. And so I live my life on that basis, knowing that whatever it is, you know, I could lose it, even life itself. So let me just do what
1: so
0: I can
1: you
0: do today.
1: Life.
0: Yes, that's for me. Let me just do what I can do today. I don't have

0: tomorrow. Mm-hmm. And tomorrow everything can change. I can wake up homeless. Mm-hmm. I can wake up penniless. Because I woke up one day, I was penniless as a child. I can wake up penniless. I can wake up homeless. I can wake up, sometimes it's difficult to say childless. Mm-hmm. I can wake up not having anything. So because of that, everything I have to do, I do it that day because that is that 1 second that I have.
1: You're just going to go for it.
0: Absolutely.
1: And you know that attitude of wanting to just go out there and just get it and do it. Mm-hmm. These big dreams that you had, mm-hmm. how did you go out and go get them?
0: How did I go out and go get them? First of all, by reading, and just, you know, taking in everything. But the biggest part of it, I would tell you, I was 24 when I got married. A day after my 23rd birthday was when I saw my husband.
1: Okay.
0: Oh, yeah. Thank you.
1: tell me how you
0: feel. Oh, yeah. And I was this, I just turned 23. Mm-hmm. So that was 13th of December, 1996. Mm-hmm. My uncle was getting married and he insisted I had to be there because he needed someone to be in charge of the monies that would be collected. So I was the usher. And so while I was ushering people in, this tall, although my kids make fun of me whenever I say, this tall, handsome guy, dude, just, you know, walked in and I fell in love.
1: Just like that?
0: Absolutely fell in love. It okay. was love at first sight.
1: It was.
0: And guess what? He didn't even see me.
1: Okay. So I want to know, Aisha the go-getter, what does she do?
0: Okay. So let me tell you. Drum rolls. You know, in those days, there were this, when there's a wedding, there's this VHS cassette done. And then so we would take it and everybody would watch it. You send it, give it around so people would just see the recording. So I asked that I was going to take it to him. So I did. I went to his office. So I told him I was going to come pick the cassette when he's done so that I would pass it to the next person that was going to watch it. Mm-hmm. And on this day, there was this friend of mine that wanted to go with me there because I was going to go there from there to school. And she was insistent. I'm like, no. I'm not going with you. I'm going there because I'm going after this man. Man. So he looked at me and was like, why are you dressed like Hausa?
1: Okay.
0: Because I was wearing the hijab. I started using the hijab in 1992. I think then I was 18, 19. So he was like, why are you dressed like Hausa? I'm like, no, I'm not dressed like Hausa. I'm dressed like a Muslim. I'm like, he's always afraid of women who cover
1: themselves. Was he not Muslim?
0: He was Muslim. He is a Muslim. But of course, he didn't use the hijab. He grew up in the southern part of the country. When I started using the hijab, nobody liked it, even my parents. Mm. In the northern part of the country, it wasn't something that was common.
1: Okay.
0: No, hijab, the first time, I mean, I remember when I was in secondary school, that was 1991, the first person I saw with hijab was actually my Islamic religious knowledge teacher. And we used to call her, what, ninja.
1: Okay.
0: That was the nickname we gave her, ninja. And we used to make fun of that. And then when I started, my parents were like, why, you're not married? Who's going to marry you? Why are you covering and all of that? He said that. And when we had a conversation, it was not like, why are you not in school? I said, I haven't gotten hostel. And then we started talking. The second time, I was like, oh, you're still not getting a hostel. Okay, fine. Whenever you get a room, let me know. I'll come drop you off.
1: Okay.
0: So that was the beginning. But by the way, it took 8 months before that dude finally, you know, got the, saw the green light.
1: Eight months, you were working.
0: Yes, girl, you know what I did? I was working. And so when it was that 8 months, so this was December.
1: Okay.
0: It was in August that I got the room and everything. So I was moving in. So I told my uncle, whose wedding it was where we had met. Mm-hmm. And I said to him, can you please tell your friend that I've gotten a room and I want to go on so-and-so that I should come and pick you? And he looked at me, I'm like, which friend? Oh, he can't come and pick you. I said, just tell him. And he told him. And then he came over.
1: Okay.
0: Of course, my uncle was in the car. You just don't go. There has to be, I don't know how to pronounce it. Is it chaperone?
1: Chaperone, yes.
0: Okay, chaperone. Yes, you have to be a chaperone. So we followed, he took us to the car. And then, so that was the first time he now started, okay. And then he said, maybe.
1: Yeah.
0: Listen now.
1: So he started to take notice.
0: Yes. No, just listen what he said. He said, maybe. That was on a Wednesday. He said, maybe I will come visit you on Saturday. And I said to him, I don't do maybes. It's either you're coming. Mm-hmm. Oh, you're not coming because I won't stay all day in my room. Mm-hmm. And then he answered, okay, I'll come on Saturday. Mm-hmm. And that was the beginning of the relationship.
1: Incredible.
0: And it's been love, love, love up till now. When he was coming that Saturday, he came with some gift and a card. I still have that card now. And this year will be 30 years. No, 30 years since I saw him.
1: Incredible. 29
0: years in. So I have those cards and all of that. And, you know, we just went on from there. Yeah.
1: Oh, that's incredible. It sounds like an amazing and phenomenal relationship. Can you tell me how he felt about Aisha the go-getter, you know, in terms of

0: personality, because you mentioned growing up, not everyone kind of took to that side of you. Mm-hmm. How did he find out?
1: So how did he find out? He found out from that first statement of me telling him I don't do maybes. And so here I am, this crazy girl, looking at him and saying, look, I don't do maybes. Mm-hmm. So literally you're like, who is this girl? And I have a meek look that, I don't know, some people do look at me like, okay, maybe probably she can't even speak English, she can't do anything. And then when they hear me, it's different. And so from there on, he saw that. Although I still make fun of him now.
0: Okay.
1: He's an amazing human being. He was the first one who said to me, you needed to be financially independent and own your own voice so that whatever happens, you can stand your own ground. He's my number one cheerleader. In 2000, he wrote me a letter where he said, I'll be a businesswoman that the world will reckon with. He's always waiting for me, you know, to grow and just be there. I saw all the women around me were in the kind of relationship I never wanted to be. For me, it was like marriage is about happiness. If there's no happiness, I'm not going to stay in it. And I will say to you today, I'm more in love with my husband than I was 29 years ago.
0: Incredible. You know, in many senses, you achieved what you wanted to when you were much younger. You wanted to find an escape. You wanted to become more financially stable. You had a husband who was meeting you on your own terms and complimented you fantastically. What was that like for you, you know, reflecting on who you had been growing up to who you'd become? Mm-hmm.
1: The way I would explain that is to say that growing up, I was a fighter. I had to fight for everything. I have to fight everyone. But when I got married, and I'm a very good fighter, by the way, physically, mentally, and whatever. Okay. I can't cut you off any. I'm physically, mentally.
0: I believe you.
1: Even up to now, I still do the boxing, you know. But when I got married, I didn't need to fight anymore. Mm-hmm. I look back on my life, I couldn't wait to be 25. Mm-hmm. I was married, I had my son, you know, I started my business. You know the question people ask and say, what will you tell your younger self? How would you advise? I said, the only thing I will have for my younger self is thank you. Mm-hmm. Because I had moments as a young person to think. Remember why I said I was always isolated. Sometimes I got into trouble, certain things that I said, certain demands that I would make, and they would say, oh, as a child, you're not supposed to say this to your parents. Because I remember there was a time that I was accused of something I hadn't done, and it turned out it was my cousin that did it. And I looked at my father and I said, you need to apologize to me. Mm-hmm. And that apparently was abomination in our tribe. Yeah, our custom, because in that place, my aunties were there, my dad was there, my mom, and it turned out that it was an abomination for a child to say the parents had wronged her or elders had wronged her. And all of those things really got to me growing up then.
0: Would you say that it was taboo to be outspoken
1: in the way that you were? Oh, yeah, absolutely. In a way, I actually do pity my parents or feel for them because they couldn't understand this child. That no matter what they did, she was outspoken. Mm-hmm. No matter if, I'm telling you, you could beat me, you could give me 100 lashes of the cane, and I'm standing, and I wouldn't flinch, because I would never give you the satisfaction of you seeing me cry or break down, no matter how broken I was inside. So for me, all of that fighting. And when I see myself today, where I am, I just feel that whole sense of fulfillment.
0: Now, I just want to take you to 2014 for a moment. Because during that year in April, there was news that shocked the nation. There was reports that 276 children had been kidnapped in Borno State, in a town called Chibok. Can you tell me what it was like to hear that news that Boko Haram, an Islamist militant group, had kidnapped girls whilst they were at school?
1: If you were to ask my husband, he would tell you that there's Aisha before 2014 and Aisha after 2014. Aisha before 2014 never bothered about the news, never focused on Nigeria. Remember, I told you I grew up as an angry teenager. Mm-hmm. And all I wanted was that, let me make my money, let me be able to help my siblings. I'm a first child. I grew up being given that sense of responsibility. You have to take care of everyone, mm-hmm. everybody. So I didn't follow news. I would tell you, the president could literally stand by my side and I wouldn't know who he was. So when I turned 40, and that was on December 12, 2013, I'm just sitting down in my room and reflecting. By the way, I don't like my birthdays. There are 2 days in the year that I'm always depressed. It's usually my birthday and the first day of the year.
0: Why?
1: Yeah, my birthday because, I'm closer to the grave. And

it's so crazy. It's so morbid. I've always been like that. I'm like, maybe I thought, okay, I've done 40. Okay, so how do I put it? I think something that I missed out was I was a very sickly child. Mm-hmm. I was literally not seen as one that would live up to adulthood. I had series of sickness that some of them, I remember the one I was vomiting blood. My mom had to take me from Kano all the way to Edo State, and I just lost...

0: you're just hoping that that swap is going to happen tomorrow. And then when it takes place, I mean, it's just pure joy. I don't think I've ever experienced joy like that before.
1: And what about the days and weeks afterwards, where suddenly you're back in your normal life in many ways, but everything's changed?
0: Yeah. And then, you know, the joy fades, the adrenaline subsides, and you're faced with the reality of having returned to normal life again. You know, if you're overwhelmed by the sights and sounds. I would freeze and have panic attacks from crowds of people. In prison, I've made this decision to sort of go through it stoically. I thought that if I ever let myself break down into tears in prison, you know, everything would collapse and I wouldn't be able to deal with it anymore. And so that all started flowing out once I was outside. So I had to get therapists. I worked with psychiatrists who dealt with PTSD, and we worked on that for 6 months. And, you know, doing this book is a kind of product that I think is therapy in a way. You know, it's both personal and what I want for public consumption at the same time. For the public, it memorializes not just my story, but this period in Russian history. And on a personal level, you're sort of looking at this traumatic event and having to process it, having to speak about it. So now, looking at it from a couple of years later, it feels like any old experience in a way. It informs your daily life, but it's not something you think about consciously.
2: And that was Evan Gershkovich talking there to Anna Foster. And his book is called This Cursed Beautiful Land, A Russian Story. The main news this hour, Spain's government says it will ban evictions until 2030 as it tries to tackle a housing crisis in the country. 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
4: Malaysia begins deporting thousands back to Myanmar. We hear from one Rohingya refugee who said he fears a return, and an interview with Wall Street Journal reporter Evan Gershkovich, who was held in a Russian prison.
3: That's followed by People Fixing the World. This week, the conservationists reviving Kashmir's lakes.
5: 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It all depends on the lake.
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7: The human body is made up of bones, muscles, blood, and organs. But there's another world hidden in the spaces in between them. A vast, watery landscape flowing through us, carrying nutrients, delivering messages, and connecting up the separate parts of us into one cohesive whole. It's called the interstitium, and scientists are only just beginning to understand it. I'm Emily Knight, and I'm taking a journey deep inside the human body to explore this mysterious network on the oceans within us, coming up after the news.
3: BBC News with Emily Thomas. More than 100 Israeli settlers have attacked a Palestinian village in the occupied West Bank, preventing the return of a family who'd been forced to flee their home. Settlers reportedly hurled rocks and set fire to houses and vehicles in Jalud. The Palestinian family had fled after months of attacks by settlers. Spain has agreed to ban evictions until 2030. The proposal follows nationwide protests over an 87-year-old woman who was forced to leave her home in Madrid because of a massive rent increase. She's now been allowed to return. Estonia has accused Russia of sabotage after an arson attack on a defence company which supplies unmanned vehicles to Ukraine. The Kremlin has denied the charge. The head of France's far-right national rally, Jordan Bardella, says historical allegations of anti-Semitism he's facing are part of a total war against the party ahead of next year's presidential election. He's denied a report alleging he sent private anti-Semitic messages over a decade ago. Burkina Faso has opened its first ever gold refinery. The country's military leader said the move was part of an effort to end its reliance on exporting raw materials for processing. Tokyo has recorded 34 days, consecutive days, of rain, the longest stretch since records began 140 years ago. A decommissioned American warship has been deliberately sunk as part of a training exercise. US and British naval forces were involved in the operation to fire at USS Clackring off the west coast of Scotland. The US actor Dennis Haskins, best known for the American sitcom Saved by the Bell, has died at the age of 75. He became a familiar face in the late 1980s and 90s for playing the

0: part of the principal, Mr. Belding. And that's the latest world news from the BBC.
1: The human body, they say, is around 60% water. Did you know that? You probably did. It's one of those facts that everyone seems to have heard at some point. Actually, that 60% figure is an average. Some of us are more watery than others. Men are more water than women, apparently. And we sort of dry out as we age, too. Older people can be closer to 50%, but a baby might be three-quarters water. But what do those numbers mean? Where is all this fluid sloshing around inside us? I want to tell you a kind of surprising story about some of the liquid that makes up so much of who you are. It is not the obvious stuff, not the stuff flowing through your veins and arteries, and not the stuff locked up in your muscles and tissues either. Not spinal fluid, or bile, or the stuff inside your eyeballs. It's a liquid that flows around your body all the time. One that makes up around a quarter of all the fluid in your body. And until recently, it had been kind of misunderstood. It's called the interstitium. I'm Emily Knight, and I'll be your tour guide to the oceans within us. The story starts with a little anatomical mystery in around 2015 in New York.
2: So I was working at Beth Israel Medical Center in the Department of Gastroenterology, and two colleagues of mine, two endoscopists, had gotten a new kind of endoscope.
1: This is Neil Thies, adjunct professor of pathology at NYU Grossman School of Medicine.
2: I'm a liver pathologist, and the last few years I've been focusing on the anatomy of the human interstitium.
1: His colleagues, David Carlock and Petros Binias, were using a cool new tool, probe-based confocal laser endomicroscopy.
2: And what was new about this is that it had a fluorescent microscope at the very tip, so that if you put fluorescent dye in a patient, you could actually see the living tissue at the microscopic scale.
1: They were looking inside the wall of the bile duct. And what they were expecting to see was the dense, solid layer of collagen, which helps the bile duct keep its shape. But that's not what David and Petros were seeing through the endoscope.
2: But they saw, instead of a dense layer, they saw these big open pools of light and didn't understand what that was. And because as a pathologist, I sort of have to begin as an expert in microanatomy, they brought it to me to look at. They thought I would know what it was, but I didn't. It didn't look like anything I had ever seen before.
1: This supposedly dense wall was more like a mesh, porous and spongy, shot through with gaps and holes and open spaces, and those spaces were full of liquid.
2: It turned out there are these fluid-filled spaces, more like a kind of sponge. And it didn't look like anything we'd seen on the slide.
1: The thing is, this was living tissue they were looking at with their fancy new endoscope, inside a living patient. And that's not the way anatomists usually look at tissue.
2: When we take tissue out of a biopsy, blood and lymph and fluid flows out of it, and then we fix it with something like formaldehyde to make it stiff enough to cut into a very thin section so you can see it on a slide under a microscope, and that further dehydrates it. So what we saw as a dense wall of collagen was actually the collapsed collagen that creates the structure through which these fluid-filled spaces exist.
1: Once they'd spotted this spongy, fluid-filled layer in the bile duct, Neil began seeing it everywhere.
2: On our slides, there are always these little cracks in the collagen, and we told ourselves the story that these cracks are artifact because collagen is so stiff that it cracks when you make it into a thin section for a slide. But then I started noticing those cracks in specimens I would get from the colon, from the stomach, in the skin of a woman who had a mastectomy. Same cracks. So we realized that everywhere in the body that looked like dense collagen with cracks was actually this expanded collagen network containing this fluid network that flows throughout the body.
1: Okay, backtrack a second. Of course, the medical world has known for centuries that there is structural material throughout the body, networks of collagen and elastin that give shape to our tissues and organs. We call this stuff

0: connective tissue, or fascia, or extracellular matrix. What Neil and his colleagues saw for the first time was that this connective tissue isn't just an inert scaffold. It's a dynamic, flexible system. So they hypothesized, what if these structures were less like walls, holding everything in the body apart, and more like channels, connecting everything up? They called it the interstitium.
1: Interstitium literally means the in-between. And so these alternating layers at the microscopic level of stiff collagen and more viscous fluid flowing through it create a body-wide communication network. And there are no gaps. Everywhere you look, they're all interconnected with each other. In the skin, the organs, the coverings of the brain, the coverings around all nerves, around every vessel, it's all one continuous network. And the interstitium is actually 4 or 5 times larger than the cardiovascular system. Recently, Becky was talking about this and said, you know, we really should consider maybe it's a third circulatory system. We have the lymphatic system, we have the cardiovascular system, and we have the interstitium.
2: I think of the lymphatic and the blood systems as tubes, but I think that the interstitium is something different.
0: That's Becky to Neil, Dr. Rebecca Wells to us. She's a colleague of Neil's and professor of medicine and bioengineering at the University of Pennsylvania.
2: Neil wondered if he could bring some of his tissue specimens and look at them with the microscopy that we have at the University of Pennsylvania to see if the structure would be consistent with what Neil was proposing. We were in a dark room looking at samples, and when the first images came up, we realized that yes, in fact, the hypothesis that collagen surrounded spaces through which fluid flowed, that was in fact true. And so we were just in the dark kind of yelling, you know, this is great. We could see it right in front of us that this was what was happening.
0: So the idea that fluid moves through the body via the interstitium, why was that an important discovery?
2: It suggests there's a way of fluid moving around the body other than through the lymphatics and the vasculature. I think one way of thinking about it is as the groundwater into which the body's organs are lying.
0: It's fairly easy to imagine our cardiovascular system, the blood flowing in our veins and arteries, as kind of like a network of rivers and streams. Fast flowing, dynamic, bringing valuable nutrients downstream. Then there's the lymphatic system, which directs our immune response. Perhaps that's a little more like an estuary, with milky lymph fluid draining from vessels into nodes, transporting the flotsam of pathogens away and out to sea. Rebecca thinks of the interstitium as something a bit more placid, but just as important.
2: Is it more of groundwater or an ocean than a system of, you know, rivers and streams?
0: I mean, I love that idea because groundwater doesn't flow quite as much as the way we think about a river does, but it is sort of ever present and it sort of swells to where it's needed and then it flows away and drains away. This fluid that's sort of partially just there in our body, but it's also moving around in a way we don't quite understand.
2: I think that's beautiful and you've said it much better than I did. But I love this concept.
0: But these three water bodies, as they were, they interact with each other, they flow into each other a little bit?
2: Unquestionably, in interstitial spaces, we can see the openings to lymphatics, and we can also see capillaries. So capillaries definitely drain into the interstitium, and interstitial fluid flows into lymphatics. So there's no question that all three systems are connected. So I think just in terms of basic anatomical knowledge of the body, this is incredibly important. You know, it would be like thinking about the earth without groundwater. I mean, it would be impossible.
0: Neil and Rebecca and their collaborators wrote up their findings into a paper. And in March 2018, it was published. And immediately, it went extraordinarily viral.
3: A fascinating discovery. New research suggests scientists found a newly identified organ in the human body.
4: It makes up a previously unknown organ called the interstitium.
5: Organ called interstitium that might play a critical role in how other tissues and organs
6: do. Dubs it our body's brand new organ.
7: It's news to me.
4: Target this new organ, the opportunities could be endless.
1: There was the scientific headline in the paper itself, which was there's a form of interstitium that we hadn't really recognized before. And that's what we said in the paper.
0: Where did the line about the new organ come from? How did that happen?
1: So it was the press team for NYU.

0: they asked me, so this is really large. Could this be an organ? And I said, well, honestly, I hadn't really thought about it in those terms. But depending on how you define an organ, and there are several different ways to define it, I said, yeah, perhaps this could be considered an organ. And then the press release went out saying a new human organ was found. By the end, my institution estimated that there were 4.2 billion people in the world who had seen this news.
1: What was it like for you after that?
0: It was crazy. I had people come up to me on the street and say, I saw you on the news. That was exciting. In the scientific world, it was much more fraught. And Becky and I both had experiences of being at meetings and people sort of mocking us. So that was off-putting. As a scientist, you want things being considered on their merits, not because of the advertising and marketing.
2: I was not happy that it had gone viral in that way. I don't actually think it matters if it's an organ or not, but I thought that at the stage of research that we were at, that was an overstatement. And unfortunately, the scientific field responded that way. Most people read only the publicity, but had not read the actual paper, which was very carefully written. I received some flack, and I think it hurt my scientific credibility for a while. It was rather a painful period of my life.
1: And what was the nature of the pushback that you got? I mean, was it just that that's a sort of an arrogant claim that you didn't have the evidence for? What was the pushback?
2: The pushback was that that was arrogant, there was no basis for it, that we hadn't adequately taken into account that people had known that structures like this had existed for a long time. And that is absolutely true, but I take my scientific reputation very seriously, and I was not so happy about being associated with something that legitimately was said to have been overstated. We'll put it that way.
1: So, their paper didn't actually make that headline-grabbing claim of the discovery of a brand new organ, but they did make a few hypotheses about what this biological entity might be for. Their biggest idea was that it connects up distant tissues and organs in a body-wide communication network.
3: The connection between the interstitium in any one tissue or organ is the interesting idea that this paper provoked. There are channels that potentially help those organs to communicate, and I think that's a really interesting concept.
1: I've come to visit a place where the gaps and spaces in between our body tissues take centre stage. This is the Cell Matrix Centre in Manchester. Rachel Lennon is its director.
3: I'm a paediatric kidney doctor here in Manchester at the Children's Hospital, and I'm also director of the Manchester Cell Matrix Centre. And the Cell Matrix Centre here has been going for over 30 years now.
1: So, the Cell Matrix Centre, what is the Cell Matrix?
3: Cell Matrix, so matrix is the proteins like collagens, but actually give the structural support to many of our tissues. And matrix can be very dense and stiff, like the matrix in our bones and our tendons, but it can also be very soft and suited for supporting the cells in our brain, which is a very different type of tissue.
1: If Neil and Rebecca's idea of the interstitium is like a sponge full of liquid, then you could think of the extracellular matrix as the fibrous material of the sponge itself. The thing that the interstitium sits in and flows through.
3: It's really dynamic. I think of it a bit like a coral reef, if you like. And if you were to kind of jump in and look around you, you would be in this thick forest almost of collagens and laminins and fibrillins and all of these different components. This kind of very delicate kind of wavering forest of trees that are kind of just moving in response to the flow of the blood.
1: Here in Manchester, they've been studying these spaces for decades.
3: I mean, I guess going back to the early days of microscopy were when these structures were first appreciated, and it's the 1850s where actually William Bowman found these under the microscope. And as technology has moved along over two centuries almost, we've been able to build up that picture. And in Manchester, we're over 30 research groups now connected by this need to understand more about matrix in there. Different setting.
1: There was a paper came out in 2018 which proposed a sort of a new understanding of this space in between our organs. They coined this term interstitium. How much of an impact did that paper have over here, where you've been studying this space for, like you say, decades?

0: Yeah, so all papers that kind of get us to think about our tissues in different ways are well received. They get us thinking. And I think this paper in particular grabbed attention. Was it surprising? Was it kind of unexpected? No, but I think the really interesting concept was to then think about the interstitium as this conduit for communication across tissues.
1: Right, that's a big thing, isn't it? Communication and the interconnectedness of the whole body. Yeah. Do you think the understanding of the human body as this sort of holistic entire thing which communicates internally, has that been underestimated over the years?
0: Yes, I would say so. And I think to some extent that's because it's difficult to study, but we are now in a position with the amazing technology that we have to understand what is that level of communication? What are the signals? Where do they go wrong? And what could we potentially do to intervene? Are there signals from that matrix, from that interstitium, that alert other tissues in the body? So the function, therefore, of perhaps the interstitium is to make sure that those alert signals are delivered.
1: At the Cell Matrix Centre, they have a bunch of different research groups teasing out what this structure is doing in our body. Some look at the mechanics of how it moves or helps tissues to move. Others look at how it might contribute to the spread of disease from one organ to the next. Some even look at the role it has in keeping our body clocks ticking along. Judy Allen is more interested in giant, invasive, parasitic worms.
2: Hi, I'm Judy Allen. I'm a professor of immunobiology at the University of Manchester. I study the immune response to infection, and particularly infection with parasitic worms. But I also have become very interested in the extracellular matrix and wound repair.
1: As an immunobiologist, Judy's route into this world was through the immune system. And that operates through one of the other fluid networks in the body, the lymphatics.
2: The lymphatic system is at least as complex as the blood vascular system, and they really go side by side. These very tiny lymphatic vessels reach into every one of your tissues, so it is a really extensive system that's moving fluid and cells around your body with a very different purpose than the blood system.
1: But as we've seen, all the three fluid systems in the body, the rivers of the blood, the draining estuary of the lymph, and the bubbling, shifting groundwater of the interstitium, all of them flow into and drain out of each other all the time. And so the fluid in the interstitium plays a huge role here too.
2: It's part of a natural inflammatory response is that you get a buildup of fluid in those interstitial spaces. Those interstitial spaces have very small lymphatic vessels. When they feel that fluid pressure, those valves open, and into those valves goes the fluid from the interstitial spaces, but also the immune cells. That lymph node begins to really swell, full of the immune cells that are now really specific for that infection. They move in through this thing called the thoracic duct, where they then get dumped into your regular bloodstream. And then from there, it'll go right back into the tissue where it needs to fight that infection. So you've got interstitium to lymphatic vessel to lymph node, back into blood, back into the original tissue. So it is all deeply interconnected.
1: Back to the parasitic worms then.
2: I was studying worms, particularly filarial nematodes, things that cause diseases like elephantiasis or river blindness. And these are big. I mean, you can see them with the naked eye, and they migrate through our tissues and they can do a lot of physical damage.
1: Judy was studying what the body does in response to a burrowing nematode working its way through your flesh. It's called a type 2 immune response. And the first step is to flood the site with a very particular fluid called hyaluronan. And the interstitial spaces are packed with hyaluronan.
2: So hyaluronan is a really, really, really huge, long polysaccharide. The sort of dogma is that it can hold 1,000 times its own weight in water. So it's incredibly hydrophilic. Hyaluronan is an essential part of just initial tissue repair. So when you first get wounded, you begin to fill in with this provisional matrix, which is mainly hyaluronan. And then you can begin to lay down sort of collagen fibers and other things. When everything goes well, that is an absolutely perfect, essential part of it. It's amazing how we can heal our wounds. But sometimes the hyaluronan can build up and be very, very damaging.
1: An example of this came in an unexpected way for Judy back in 2020.
2: A colleague of mine contacted me during the pandemic and

0: said that we've noticed that in our patients who are having very severe COVID-19, that they have a higher immune signature for this kind of type 2 response, which was really, really not expected, because this is a wound repair, anti-worm response. And one of the things they saw that was really being regulated by this type 2 immune response was hyaluronan.
1: To bring hyaluronan to the site of an injury is not unusual at all. That would be a completely normal response for the body.
0: That would be not only normal, almost universal. Yes.
1: But to bring hyaluronan into the lung in response to infection, is that a good thing or is that a problem?
0: The answer is both, right? So anytime you inhale something, whether it be pollution or smoke a cigarette or you get a viral infection, your lung will start making hyaluronan. All immune cells have receptors for it. So it also holds immune cells. So it really helps promote that original inflammatory response potentially. And normally it just turns over very quickly. But for reasons that we study and don't fully understand yet, in diseases like COVID-19, it builds up and doesn't necessarily go away. And we think that in COVID-19, it's a major cause of death. They simply can't breathe.
1: Okay, so this same substance which makes the space in between your tissues plump and moist is also the thing that's thick and sticky and can fill up your lungs with the flu or with COVID.
0: Absolutely, yeah. You look at the people who've died of COVID-19 and the lungs are just packed with hyaluronan and it's full of water. And those things are contributing to the failure of the lungs to function.
1: The interconnected fluid network of the interstitium allows the body to transport the things it needs from where they're made to where they need to be. But this feature also means it's vulnerable to hijack by things we really don't want traveling around our body.
2: Looking at cancer under the microscope is something I've spent a tremendous amount of time doing. And the classical ways we think of cancer spreading in the body are getting into the blood vessel walls and spreading through the cardiovascular system, getting into nerves and spreading along nerve tracts, and getting into lymphatics to get to lymph nodes. What we now understand is that for many tumors, maybe most, perhaps all, in order to get to these other structures to spread, it first spreads through the interstitium. So all these years we've been missing a primary pathway for cancer getting out from its primary site and invading the rest of the tissue. We have these beautiful images, beautiful for a pathologist, it's cancer, so. And you see the cancer cells just moving through these pre-existing spaces like they're just going out for a picnic.
1: How could we use that knowledge to treat cancer differently? I mean, what can we do with that in terms of stopping it spreading?
2: I don't know. I mean, this is one of the wonderful things here. It opens up all these questions, like how does tumor move along these spaces? If we understand what the mechanics are, maybe we'll devise interventions to inhibit that from happening.
1: It must be a pretty eerie experience watching a cancer cell move through the body in the way it does, knowing what that cell can do to us.
2: Oh, yeah. As a pathologist, you sort of lead this double life where you're looking at these images under your microscope. They're very pretty. There are lots of colors. But you know that down the hall, up a floor, or in a clinic somewhere, there's a person, a family, dealing with something really horrendous.
1: Back when they first published, when that claim about a new organ was made, Neil and Rebecca weren't just getting flack from fellow anatomists. Neil also had a lot of pushback from a place he wasn't expecting, from practitioners of alternative medicine.
2: The folks in fascial world, the osteopaths, the craniosacral folks, the Rolfers, etc., they said, we've known there's fluid there. This is not news. We've known it for 70 or 80 years. And I wasn't aware that they knew that. And what became clear to me is that they had, in fact, been recognizing this all the way along. But the orthodox Western medical biomedical community wasn't really allowing them to publish in the medical literature. So it wasn't there for me to find in my searches. I was invited to China. They said, oh, we've seen in the news about this interstitium stuff. Could you give us a talk on it? And one of the first questions I got after from someone very high up in the traditional Chinese medicine world said, so how have people responded to this? And I told them about, you know, how fascia world had been affronted at first because they'd known about it for 70 or 80 years. And he laughed and he said, yes, and we've known about it for 4,000 years. And that's when I started to become aware that this anatomy was actually a consistent

0: conceptual bridge as well as a physical bridge between structures. That what in Chinese medicine they talk about meridians and acupoints relates to this anatomy. And then when I speak to practitioners of Tibetan medicine where they practice pulse diagnosis and they go, yes, we're feeling the interstitial fluid. When you start talking about chakras and Ayurvedic medicine and shamanic practices and I present this anatomy, they often go, yes, that's what we've been talking about. I like to think that this is sort of the interstitium that might help us weave a truly global medicine out of all these different separate cultures of health and healing that haven't had a way to talk to each other. This anatomy seems to be a bridge for communication.
1: It's just so beautifully, sort of poetically symmetrical, isn't it? That this system, this organ, whatever you want to call it, that seems to be primarily to do with connection and communication and bringing different systems and organs together, could also be the thing that brings together all of these different systems of medicine and healing and the Western tradition. Finally, lets us realize that we've been talking about the same thing the whole time.
0: Yeah, the interstitium just is such a concrete anatomical structure as well as a metaphor for everything communicates with everything else. There's nothing left out. So the interstitium, yeah, I think it really helps to explore all sorts of processes we were missing.
2: This is the BBC World Service with the story of how a nation counts 1.4 billion people.
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6: Welcome to NewsHour from the BBC World Service. I'm Regini Vaidyanathan. Malaysia's government begins repatriating thousands of refugees to war-torn Myanmar in a controversial policy. Human rights groups say it risks returning Rohingya Muslims to danger. We speak to one refugee who's fearful.
7: It's not safe for us. Myanmar is actually the country we can call silent killer. Silent killer.
6: The artificial intelligence company OpenAI says it scrapped the planned release of its next AI model due to safety concerns. We'll explain what they are. Life in a Russian prison, we hear from the Wall Street Journal reporter Evan Gershkovich, who was held for more than 400 days. And how the youngest ever female chess grandmaster, who's just 11, learnt to play.
8: I kind of just searched up videos on YouTube and just found them and saw what I liked.
6: All of those stories coming up after the BBC News.
9: BBC News with Emily Thomas. More than 100 Israeli settlers have attacked a Palestinian village in the occupied West Bank, preventing the return of a family who had been forced to flee their home. The Israeli army said settlers had hurled rocks and set fire to houses in Jalud. Yolande Nell reports from Jerusalem.
10: Mahmoud Atabasi told the BBC that he genuinely expected that settlers were going to kill him along with his wife and son in their overnight raid. After Israel's High Court ruled this month that the family should be allowed to return to their homes, they were told late at night that they'd be escorted there by Israeli soldiers and police. Just as the Tubasis were surveying the extensive damage caused by settlers to one home, they came under attack. Benjamin Netanyahu called on law enforcement authorities to prosecute those he called rioters. So far, there have been 3 arrests.
9: The Spanish government has agreed to plans to ban evictions until 2030. It follows nationwide protests over an 87-year-old woman who was forced to leave her home in Madrid because of a massive rent increase. Guy Hedgeco reports from a protest in the Spanish capital.
11: Protesters have pitched tents here in central Madrid, demanding an urgent response from their political class after Mari Carmen Abascal became the symbol of a protest movement which appeared seemingly out of nowhere but captured

0: Anger at soaring rental rates, which leave millions of Spaniards struggling to find affordable accommodation. Today, the left-wing coalition government has presented a series of measures aimed at tackling this crisis. But the big question is whether those camped out in central Madrid and staging protests in other cities will be satisfied.
1: Estonia has accused Russia of sabotage after an arson attack on a defence company which supplies unmanned vehicles to Ukraine. The foreign minister said the fire at the firm in Tallinn was ordered by the Russian security services. Here's our global affairs reporter, Joanna Keane.
2: The company at the centre of this attack, Milrem Robotics, supplies unmanned technology to assist Ukrainian soldiers. Estonia's foreign minister, Margus Tsukna, said the act of sabotage was part of Russia's broader campaign to weaken support for Kyiv, but his country would respond by doing the opposite. That message has been echoed by the NATO Secretary-General, Mark Rutte, who said Moscow's reckless actions in Europe would result in the alliance doing more for Ukraine, not less. The Kremlin has denied being behind the attack.
1: A Sri Lankan refugee who was sent by the British government to live in Eswatini in southern Africa has taken his own life. The man was part of a group of refugees rescued by the British Navy in the Indian Ocean 5 years ago and taken to the island of Diego Garcia. While he was given protected status, he was refused entry to the UK because of crimes allegedly committed on the island, a British overseas territory. Officials say he died 2 weeks ago. BBC News. The Coast Guard in Somalia's breakaway region of Puntland says it has rescued an oil tanker that was hijacked by pirates in April. The Honour 25 is the second vessel the Puntland Maritime Forces have retaken from Somali pirates this month. A Coast Guard statement said the Palau-flagged ship had been carrying cargo for Somali businessmen. On Friday, Puntland's forces said they'd rescued an oil tanker and detained 41 pirates. Amnesty International has accused Mali's military and Russian mercenaries of torturing detainees and carrying out unlawful drone strikes. The investigation found that Malian soldiers and soldiers linked to Russia's Wagner Group unlawfully killed civilians between 2023 and 2025. Chris Awokor reports.
3: Amnesty says at least 34 civilians were killed during military operations in central and northern Mali, while detainees were subjected to beatings, electric shocks and other forms of torture. Amnesty also alleges that two military drone strikes killed at least 23 people, including 5 children, and says it found no evidence of military targets at the targeted sites. The organization is calling for independent investigations. Mali's military government has not yet responded to the allegations.
1: The UN has expressed concern about the repatriation of about 5,000 asylum seekers from Malaysia to Myanmar. Kuala Lumpur has begun the process under a controversial deal with Myanmar's military rulers. 1,500 people were scheduled to leave by ship today. Malaysia says the repatriation is voluntary, but it's barred the UN Refugee Agency from seeing the returnees. The US actor Dennis Haskins, best known for the American sitcom Saved by the Bell, has died at the age of 75. He became a familiar face in the late 1980s and 90s for playing the part of the principal, Mr. Belding. World News from the BBC.
4: Hello and welcome to NewsHour from the BBC World Service. Coming to you live from London, I'm Regini Vaidyanathan. In about 30 minutes from now, we'll hear about the attack by more than 100 Israeli settlers on a Palestinian village in the occupied West Bank. We'll speak to our correspondent in the region. But first, they've been described by the UN as the most persecuted minority in the world. Rohingya Muslims from Myanmar, one of Southeast Asia's most repressive nations, have faced years on the move. First, fleeing persecution from the military junta, then destitution in camps in neighbouring Bangladesh, to Malaysia, where many built new lives, which they're now being forced to leave. Today, the Malaysian government began deporting nearly 1,500 refugees as part of a repatriation programme which could see as many as 5,000 returned. The United Nations is concerned, so are human rights groups who fear that people will be sent back to the very regime they fled in 2017. Back then, the Myanmar military and police began a brutal crackdown on Rohingya Muslims in Rakhine State, forcing them from their

0: villages, as the BBC's Southeast Asia correspondent Jonathan Head reported back then.
1: We've just arrived at this village, and as you can see from these fires, they've only just been lit. In fact, we bumped into the people who almost certainly lit them, carrying machetes, not wanting to talk, though one did admit, yes, they'd set these buildings alight with the help of the police, the ethnic Rakhine. This was a Muslim village. Now, the government has claimed that all of the village destruction is at the hands of Muslim militants and Rohingya inhabitants. What we've seen here tells us a very different story, a story of ethnic cleansing, of driving Muslims out of this part of Myanmar.
2: We still don't know the fate of the people who once lived here. They may be in Bangladesh.
0: Well, it was in Bangladesh that around a million still live in camps near Cox's Bazar when they crossed the border. I've been to those camps. Conditions are basic. Tiny huts with no natural light or ventilation, limited food rations and a stench in the air as sanitation is so poor. Well, the situation was so dire that tens of thousands used smugglers to go to Malaysia to get a fresh start. In a moment, we'll hear from one such refugee. But tensions between asylum seekers and the local population have grown in Malaysia, according to the government, which has now struck a deal with Myanmar's military rulers to send thousands of them back. Well, Jonathan Head, who we heard from earlier, joined me from Bangkok to explain more about the decision and the plans behind it.
1: Well, they were announced by the Malaysian Prime Minister Anwar Ibrahim in the wake of a big, hostile social media campaign that went viral in June and July of this year against Rohingyas. There was a huge wave of public hostility, a change.org petition, more than 400,000 people signed it saying Rohingyas should be chased out of the country before that was taken down. And the Prime Minister is responding to that, and he said, we need to negotiate with the military-backed government in Malaysia. Malaysia doesn't recognise that government. He said, we must negotiate. He's invited Myanmar's military ruler, Min Aung Hlaing, to come to Malaysia, it's a big concession, in order to negotiate it. And he said, we need to start having an orderly return of these huge numbers of Myanmar and Rohingya people who've come to Malaysia. And this repatriation, which is being made very public, although it's not transparent, no independent agencies have been able to meet these returnees, but it's being made public to make a statement. We are now starting to send these people back. So it's the start of a repatriation process that Prime Minister Anwar says will continue to reduce the number of Myanmar asylum seekers, migrant workers and refugees who are living in Malaysia.
0: And in some sense, a change of heart from the Malaysian government, because, of course, and we played some of your archive from 2017 of that mass exodus of Rohingya Muslims from Myanmar into Bangladesh. Well, when some of those first went to Malaysia, they were welcomed, weren't they?
1: Not exactly welcomed, because officially they were all coming in without documents. The Malaysian Coast Guard and Navy tried to sort of block them from landing, but they always found ways through. A lot of them came overland through Thailand. There was a huge amount of trafficking. Lots of people were being kept in camps. It was a pretty brutal business. But once they got to Malaysia, there was official sympathy for them. There was a sense of Muslim solidarity, and that's felt in other Muslim neighbours like Indonesia as well. And they fitted into Malay communities where they often did the most basic jobs, actually fulfilled an economic need, and were able, because they're fellow Muslims, to fit in pretty easily. But the mood has really changed. It started during COVID. There was a lot of fear and panic in Malaysia. It was very hard hit, and people started blaming the Rohingyas. But I think as the Rohingya community has grown, particularly for lower-income Malaysians, they're now being seen as a threat, as people who take their jobs, who compete for state resources. Remember, ethnic Malays in Malaysia generally at the bottom of the economic pile and are used to having the state look after them and support them. And they don't want these large numbers of incomers sort of being a drain on that. And social media has played a very big part in this. But also Malaysian politics has become extremely fragmented ever since the monopoly on power of the old governing party, UMNO, was broken 8 years ago. And you've now got these unstable coalitions of different parties, some of them traditional adversaries, and they're all competing for public sentiment. And in that, there's this wave of hostility against Rohingyas and this demand that something must be done about immigrants, something we see in other countries as well. And it is almost a sea change in the mood in Malaysia towards Rohingyas, who are now seen as a problem rather than as victims who need help.

0: And Jonathan, I've been speaking to one Rohingya man who left Myanmar for the camps in Bangladesh and then in 2020 made that risky journey to Malaysia in search of more opportunities. And let's have a listen to that interview. He began by describing that night that he fled Myanmar in 2017.
1: It was happened at midnight. I was sleeping with my parents. Suddenly, we were hearing gunfire. We woke up and then we were seeing military shooting guns into our village. And so they were coming to us. And then after a few days, we had to leave our home. We have to leave our villages. Why? Because of the military and most of the Buddhists, they were targeted us to kill, to burn our villages, our houses. I even saw children, so they were throwing the children into burning fire. And some elderly people, they couldn't leave the home. They also were in the burning fire. So then when we were crossing the border into Bangladesh, I saw lots of people dying in the water, you know, in the sea.
0: So people like, were drowning as they crossed over the river as well, as they were fleeing Myanmar.
1: Yeah. As they were fleeing the Myanmar. There were also the border guard, BGB, border guard police and military. They were still targeting the people, shooting the gun directly at us. Most of the people died.
0: And how were your family? You were traveling in a group of people with your family. How did you all manage to get across the border safely with guns being pointed at you and, as you say, people being chased?
1: One of our uncle took us away from the group. He took us into another border and then we could safely cross the border. Mm-hmm.
0: So many of us remember those very striking images of August 2017 when there was that mass exodus of Rohingya, including, of course, your family crossing from Myanmar into Bangladesh. The next chapter in that story is that you ended up in the camps in Cox's Bazar, which have now grown into one of the world's largest refugee camps. Just tell us about the conditions for you there and how long you were there until you then went to Malaysia.
1: I was very young and very small. At the time, I was 12.
0: 12 years old. So old enough to remember what was happening around you, but of course not an adult.
1: I used to feel like I was in the prison. You know why? In Myanmar, we could at least go outside, like out of our house, spend some more time freely, you know. But in the camp, it's totally like in the prison. I told to one of my auntie, why are we here? We better go back to Myanmar. Even though the Myanmar military went to kill us, I was in the camp until 2020.
0: So you were in the camps for 3 years. How did you end up then leaving the camps? They're very restrictive in terms of movement. So how did you get to leave and go to Malaysia? What did your family have to do?
1: I didn't come by boat. First, I had to go to Myanmar, then Myanmar to Thailand. So Thailand to Malaysia.
0: And what's life like in Malaysia? Why are you still there?
1: I can say it's good for me. In 2024, I got admission and in university. In Malaysia, I'm able to fulfill myself. We have to live like as refugee, and some people only, they hate us and they don't like us. So for me in Malaysia, my daily life is okay. And I'm just living, I'm just studying, I'm just working. Mm-hmm.
0: And so now what we're seeing in the news that the Malaysian government has begun to repatriate around 5,000 asylum seekers to send them back to Myanmar. Have you been put on any list or are you worried that you might be on the next wave of people who could be asked to go back?
1: I have never been targeted by any Malaysian department, but I have been worried, especially they are targeting our Rohingya community. If Malaysia went to send back to Myanmar, the Rohingya people, they have to work with the Myanmar concerning the way we have been demanding safety, dignity. It's not safe for us. Myanmar is actually the country

0: we can call Silent Killer. Silent Killer.
1: Jonathan, I just wanted to get your thoughts on that interview. I mean, what it tells us is a story of a people who are displaced on a number of occasions and face displacement again.
2: Yeah, I mean, it's not for nothing they're called the most persecuted people on the planet. I mean, they have no home of their own. They're not accepted in Myanmar where they've lived. The conditions, as we know, in the camps in Cox's Bazar are appalling. Obviously, the UN funding has collapsed. That's made it even tougher. But they're ridden with organised gangs and crime, with drug running, with violence. There's kidnapping for forced conscription to get sucked back into the civil war in Rakhine. It's no wonder people are willing to take terrible risks to flee. And the only country where they've really been able to make a living is Malaysia, and of course, because there are so many Rohingyas there, that provides networks that helps those who are freshly arrived. Some used to go to Indonesia for a while when they found it too difficult to get to Malaysia, but that they're no longer welcome there either. In fact, they're not welcome anywhere. So the idea that Malaysia is now shutting the door on Rohingyas, which is what government statements would lead us to believe, that they no longer want Rohingyas there, is a huge blow for a people who quite literally have nowhere else to go.
1: That's the BBC Southeast Asia correspondent Jonathan Head speaking to me earlier from Bangkok. Coming up on NewsHour, we hear from the Wall Street Journal reporter Evan Gershkovich, who spent 16 months in a Russian prison. He's been talking about the moment he was arrested.
3: So I'm sitting with the source in a restaurant, and a group of about half dozen men march in. But as they turned and approached the table, I see that they're wearing balaclavas. And at that moment, they told me that I was under arrest by the Federal Security Service of the Russian Federation. And it's at that moment that you realize immediately that something's really serious.
1: We'll bring you that interview in about half an hour from now. Some of the other headlines we're watching this hour. And Israel's military says more than 100 settlers have attacked a village in the occupied West Bank where a Palestinian family had been trying to return home. Spain's government says it will ban evictions until 2030 as it tries to tackle a housing crisis which has caused widespread public anger. More on those stories coming up. This is Rajini Vaidyanathan with NewsHour, coming to you live from the BBC. It's been just over a month since those devastating floods and landslides swept through the Nepal-Tibet border, killing at least 1,400 people, with around 6,000 still missing. And thousands of homes were wiped out, with local infrastructure also destroyed. Nepal is one of the most climate-vulnerable countries in the world. And as it tries to rebuild slowly, there are stark warnings about the impact of climate change on the Himalayas as glaciers melt and the landscape becomes increasingly unstable. Antonia Bolingbroke Kent reports from a 1,000-year-old Nepali village, which now faces an existential threat from a melting glacier.
4: In a 1,000-year-old Buddhist monastery in the remote village of Halji, high in the Himalayas, a monk recites prayers to protect the community. It takes hours and is done daily. And in recent years, those prayers have been needed.
5: There's three things that could happen at any time. First, there are these massive boulders which you see there in the valley. They fall from this side of the mountain and could hit the village at any time. Then over there to the south, there's been recent landslides just beyond the school in the Karnali River. If one comes down and blocks the river, it will flood the valley. And three, there is the threat from these glacial lakes in the mountains that might cause a flood at any time. So to live here is, in a way, to live in a state of constant fear.
4: Paljor is the headman of Halji, a village of 70 stone houses at the mouth of a green valley. He gazes at the river that plunges down from 5,000-metre peaks and flows right past the village. High above, glaciers have melted, creating glacial lakes. When they burst, they can send a torrent of water and rock down the river valley. In 2011, parts of the village were swept away, and last year a neighbouring community got hit. They've seen the footage of the recent devastating floods in central Nepal and know something similar could happen here.
6: Given all these dangers, why do you stay? What keeps you in

0: One is that we don't have the financial resources to move, and the second is the monastery. We rely on it. Because we don't get a lot of support from the state around here, if people get sick, need help, or even when there is a natural disaster, people just go and pray at the monastery. We believe that will save us.
1: If you look at those mountain corridors, Halji or Limi Valley, none of them are safe now.
2: Arun Shrestha is one of Nepal's top glaciologists. He says that as temperatures rise, the Himalayan landscape is changing and becoming more unstable. The recent Rasuwa floods, which killed thousands, are an example of what can happen. And it's not an isolated incident.
1: Because of rapid melting, reduced cryosphere can also create disasters like glacial lake outburst flood, rock ice collapse, avalanches of ice and snow, landslides. The frequency and magnitude of hazards are increasing. It's not just Rasuwa, it's almost everywhere.
2: As a result, the government in Nepal says it wants reparations for the impacts of climate change. Tashi Lazom is a 26-year-old climate activist who's now a prominent member of the governing party in Nepal. And she's from Halji.
3: Now the floods are becoming recurring issues in the Himalayas, and now people distrust the landscape that they love so much. You know, you never know when you're going to get hit. Your very existence, your history, your identity, everything that you know of gets gone just like that, like you never exist. Climate crisis in a lot of countries is a thing of the future, but here in Nepal, it is a thing of now. It is happening, it is reality, and it's a national emergency.
2: Back in Halji, the villagers know the dangers, but to leave is not just to give up a house. They're among the last speakers of the Limi K language, an archaic form of Tibetan. For some, like 65-year-old Chiring, leaving means abandoning a faith and a culture they've protected for 1,000 years.
4: We've all been talking about the floods. We grandmothers have decided that we will never leave, so the only thing we can do is to try and be a better person than we were yesterday and pray at the monastery and do our rituals. But we know that one day there will be a big flood, a big landslide, and that is how it will end for us.
5: That's Antonia Bolenbrook-Kent. You can hear more of her documentary, Nepal in the Shadow of a Glacier, on Assignment and the documentary podcast from the BBC World Service. At just 11 years old, Bodhana Sivanandan has made history by becoming the youngest ever female chess grandmaster. She secured that title as she represented England at the Chess Olympiad in Uzbekistan. Well, my colleague NewsHour's Rebecca Kesby spoke to her just as she landed in London, fresh from her win, as she was heading home in a taxi. So how does it feel to secure one of the highest honours in chess?
6: I didn't really know that I got my final norm. And I didn't realise I was the youngest to do so either, but I wanted to get there at some point at least, so yeah, I was happy, and now I feel like it's kind of sunk in a bit.
7: What's extraordinary is, well, obviously that you're only 11, but also that you got into chess during COVID. Is that true? Tell us the story.
6: Yeah, I got into chess during COVID because one of my dad's friends was going back to India, and he had a few like books and things to give to charity, but because everything was closed at the time, he gave all of that stuff to us, and inside one of the bags I found a chessboard, and I really liked how the pieces looked, especially the knight and the queen, and I wanted to use them as toys outside of chess. But then my dad told me that the next person who got the board wouldn't be able to play chess properly. So instead, he taught me the basics and how to play. And then I liked it. So from there, I kept on playing.
7: Wow. So you kind of got hooked at that point. And I guess it's one thing to be quite good at it and another to become an expert. How did you manage that?
6: I think I kind of just kept going to tournaments and I enjoyed it as well. I had to learn a lot more about the game, and still a lot more to learn now. And then I learned about concepts and things like that,

0: And then I kind of just searched up videos on YouTube and just found them and saw what I liked and didn't really mind too much about what I was watching. I just enjoyed it.
1: And when you started getting really good, how challenging was it to find people to play against who were good enough to keep up with you?
0: It's harder to find people like over the board, but now because there's like technology.

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4: 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I don't want anybody to know me for my caste, but for who I am.
2: There are more questions on this census than ever before, as India tries to understand itself in all its diversity.
1: Mapping India, the world's largest count. 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
5: Coming up on World Business Express in 20 minutes, the US has banned nearly $1 billion worth of Canadian imports. Most alcoholic drinks, some dairy products and motorcycles are taking a hit. We'll look at who's paying the price. Before that, today on Business Daily, you'll hear how a litre of beer at Munich's Oktoberfest cost nearly four times what it cost back in 1991. But first, the latest BBC World News.
6: BBC News with Sue Montgomery. More than 100 Israeli settlers have attacked a Palestinian village in the occupied West Bank, preventing the return of a family who've been forced to flee their home. Settlers reportedly hurled rocks and set fire to houses and vehicles in Jalud. The Palestinian family had fled after months of attacks by settlers. Spain has agreed to ban evictions until 2030. The proposal follows nationwide protests over an 87-year-old woman who was forced to leave her home in Madrid because of a massive rent increase. She's now been allowed to return. Estonia has accused Russia of sabotage after an arson attack on a defence company which supplies unmanned vehicles to Ukraine. The Kremlin has denied the charge. The British Prime Minister Andy Burnham has said the government will open the way for renationalising parts of the water industry. He told the annual conference of the governing Labour Party that his administration would introduce a bill to overturn the ban on public ownership of water companies in England. The head of France's far-right National Rally, Jordan Bardella, says historical allegations of anti-Semitism he's facing are part of a total war against the party ahead of next year's presidential election. He's denied a report alleging he sent private anti-Semitic messages over a decade ago. The company which runs the Eiffel Tower in Paris has announced that its chief executive will step down after female staff were replaced by male colleagues during a visit by a Hindu religious group. Patrick Branco Ruivo will leave at the end of the year. A Ugandan journalist has been crowned king of the traditional Toro kingdom. The new monarch took the name Edward Rukidi Nyabongo I in a traditional ceremony. BBC News.
7: Now here's a sight you don't see very often. England football captain Harry Kane sitting with his Bayern Munich teammates wearing lederhosen and drinking beer. A few tents away, Jamaican Olympic legend Usain Bolt is dancing on stage with a beer in hand. Where are they? Well, it's Munich's annual beer festival, Oktoberfest. Around 6.5 million people come over 16 days, and last year they got through 6.7 million litres of beer. Whether you're an international footballer or a student from Stuttgart, that beer comes in one size, a litre, known as a mass. And this year it'll cost you nearly €16.90, about $18. I'm Sam Fenwick. This is Business Daily from the BBC World Service. And today we're following the money in a glass of beer. You paid for a litre of beer, so where did the money actually go? Servers push through a crowd with a fistful of litre glasses in each hand. There are 14 big beer tents on the Wiesn, that's what locals call the Oktoberfest, and some hold nearly 10,000 people. Walk from one

0: on to the next, and the price barely moves. Most charge €15.80, the dearest €15.90, and the cheapest €14.90. So wherever you drink, you're paying around $17 or $18 a litre. It's easy to assume then that someone's getting rich here, the brewery perhaps, or the city. Before it reaches you, that glass passes through four sets of hands. Each takes a cut: the brewery, the tent, the server, and the city of Munich. One of them says it isn't out to make a profit at all. Another takes around half of what you pay. So let's follow the money, starting where it's made. Only Munich breweries are allowed to sell their beer at Oktoberfest, and there are six of them. Some belong to the world's biggest beer companies. Löwenbräu, for instance, is owned by AB and Bev, and one belongs to the state of Bavaria. Dr. Jörg Lehmann is director of that one, Hofbräuhaus, in Munich, and for him, the festival isn't really about selling beer in a tent.
1: For us, you can compare it maybe a little bit like a trade show where our customers are coming for sure in our tent. So I'll be there every day because there's so much customers to meet there. They're coming from the US, they're coming from Brazil, they're coming from Japan. But during these 16 days, I just have to go in my tent and meet all our global customers there.
0: Only about 11% of Hofbräu's Oktoberfest beer is actually drunk at Oktoberfest. Nearly 9 litres in every 10 are drunk somewhere else, and more than half goes abroad. And Hofbräu doesn't run the tent itself.
1: So we are leasing it to a tenant, to an inn operator, which is the family Steinberg, for now about 50 years. And they are operating the tent and serving the food, preparing the food. We're just delivering the beer.
0: Half of the big tents work that way. The brewery holds the contract with the city and brings in a family to run the tent. Like every business, the brewery is paying more for energy and staff this year. Dr. Lehmann says there's a limit to how much of that they can pass on.
1: Combined with the fact that overall volume is declining, for example, in the year 2025, about 6% in volume on the German market. So that brings you to overcapacity in the market. And this is putting some pressure in terms of prices. So it's not that easy to do price increases just due to a higher production costs. So you have to digest some of these cost increases.
0: What the breweries don't publish is what they charge the tents for that beer. For that, we have to go inside one. This is Löwenbräu tent. Löwenbräu means lion brewery, and it has 5,700 seats inside, 3,300 more in a beer garden, and 16,000 light bulbs in the roof. It's the tent, not the brewery or the city, that sets the price on the menu. And here, a maths costs €15.90, the top price in the Wesen. Stephanie Spendler is the landlady. Her grandparents started at Oktoberfest in 1953, and this is her 40th. The night before it opens, she likes to have the place to herself.
2: Friday evening before the big festival starts, I enjoy the moment of silence in our big beer tent. And at that time, it appears to me like a cathedral. And then I drink a glass of wine and I just enjoy the big beer palace and the silence.
0: The next day, the silence ends. The first keg for this tent is opened. The cathedral, as Stephanie refers to it, is built from scratch every summer.
2: We start in July, we build the July, the August, and 3 weeks in September, and then we have to be ready for our guests. And building the tent and deconstructing after Oktoberfest costs about €2.2 million.
0: That's about $2.5 million for a building that stands for 16 days. But Stephanie doesn't pay the builders itself. The tent belongs to Löwenbräu. So I asked her how much of that 1590 goes back to the brewery.
2: Well, I cannot tell you the concrete number or the detailed number, but it's at least more than half of it, because within this price that we pay for our beer, it's half for the

0: beer and half for the construction fee. It is the brewery. They have the tent and they give the order for the tent builder to build it. But we pay the construction fee via the beer price.
1: So David Can is producing today and he's going to keep track of where that €15.90 is going. He's doing it on the back of a beer mat. So David, what does that do to it?
2: So if more than half goes to Leuvenbräu, that's about €8. And roughly half of that pays for putting the tent up and taking it down. That's already the biggest slice. What's left pays for almost everything else. On a Saturday, that's about 80 people on security, a 38-piece band, 225 servers, and about 150 more in the kitchen and behind the bar.
1: And back in June, the Association of Tent Landlords told a Munich newspaper their costs had gone up by about 6.5%, and they weren't passing all of that on. Stephanie says she's put her prices up by only 3%.
0: You have to do it moderately, otherwise it becomes too expensive for the people so that they can no longer afford the beer. And we stayed with the food prices at the same level this year. And because our government reduced the VAT tax for food in Germany from this year from 19 to 7%. So we got a tax reduction and this made us possible to keep the food prices the same level as last year. Thanks to the state that we got the VAT reduction. So we increased the beer price also only a little.
1: That tax cut was only on food. Your mass still carries the full 19%. So this year's rise was a modest one, but that depends on where you're counting. Katharina Buchholz is a senior data journalist at Statista. She's tracked the price of a mass all the way back to 1991.
3: So in 1991, converted to euros today, it would be a little bit over €4. And this year, the average mass stands at 15.75. So this is almost 300% increase.
1: Is that what you would expect to see when you see a price like that quadruple?
3: No. So we actually also looked at the average increase of beer. This is actually beer in stores in Germany, and this only went up around 90% over the same time period. So actually, you can say that beer prices at Oktoberfest massively outpaced inflation in Germany for beer and also the general inflation.
1: This is Follow the Money on Business Daily from the BBC World Service. I'm Sam Fenwick. Today, we're following a litre of beer at this year's Oktoberfest in Munich. We've got it as far as the tent. Coming up, how it gets to your table and how much the city of Munich makes from hosting one of the biggest festivals of its kind in the world.
4: My personal record is 12 mass at once. That's roughly 30 kilos. And I always say Oktoberfest is basically the best paid boot camp in the world.
1: Meet Eva Herzl. She's been an Oktoberfest waitress for 6 years. She reckons she runs the equivalent of 8 marathons over the festival. She works in the Käfer tent, which sells champagne as well as beer. Servers arrive around 9 o'clock in the morning and they leave at about 2:30 at night. They work shifts and the tent doesn't pay them a salary.
4: So the tents don't pay you directly? So you get paid by the commission of the sales that you do, plus the tip. You kind of like, as a waiter, have your own little business going on because the more you sell, the more commission you get and obviously the higher the tip gets.
1: Every tent has its own system for how customers pay and servers get paid. Most of them run on vouchers.
4: Most tents you do have to buy voucher and invest a lot of money beforehand and then you sell it.
1: Do you know how much those vouchers are to buy as a server?
4: That's something I'm not allowed to say because it's the mysteriousness of the Oktoberfest.
1: But you didn't have to buy anything. You don't have to buy vouchers.
4: When a customer orders, let's say, 10 beer, I go, I print 10 vouchers. And with these vouchers, the same as cash, I go to the bartenders and I get my 10 beers. If on the way from getting the vouchers to the bartender, I lose these. It's like losing cash.
1: Eva

0: salary from the beer festival is her commission, a cut of every drink she sells. On top of that come the tips, and she says those average at about 10%. She didn't give me her commission rate, but she did give us a clue.
1: Your salary at the end is kind of like 50-50 between tip and your commission. So you can do the math if you know 10% is the tip.
0: So David has got his beer mat at the ready. And can you do the maths, David?
2: I can, but this is our calculation, not Eva's. If her tips are about 10% and they make up half of what she earns, then her commission is probably about 10% as well. On a €15.80 mass in the Kafer tent, that's about €1.60 for Eva, or around $1.80. And any tip you leave comes on top of that, out of your pocket, rather than out of the price.
0: Eva started doing this to pay her way through university. And since then, she's taken 2 weeks out of her calendar every year to work in the tents. I asked her how much she made in that first year.
1: The magic of the Oktoberfest is to not drop specific numbers, but I can say that with the salary, you could buy a small car. You could buy an expensive designer handbag, or you can pay your tuition fees. So I hope that roughly gives a range.
0: Now, there's one more set of hands this beer passes through, and they don't pour it, they don't carry it, and they don't drink it. It's the city of Munich that decides who gets a tent at the Wiesn and charges them for it. Benedikt Brandmeier is the head of Munich Tourism and Events, the part of the city that runs the Oktoberfest. He explains how the city makes its money.
3: For the businesses, so mostly the tents which sell beer, we take a small percentage of what they gain from the people. It's between 5.1 and 7.8%, so really not a lot.
0: So the big tents will be paying the 7.8%?
3: Yes, indeed.
0: Is it sort of profit that you're taking?
3: No, it's not the profit. It's just really the income which comes into their account during the 16 days of the Oktoberfest.
0: But roughly how many cents of each mass end up with the city?
3: Oh, let me think if I get a smart answer for you.
0: Go on, give it a go. Give me a smart answer.
3: So if you calculate it statistically, it would be about a euro.
0: Last year, visitors drank about 6.7 million litres of beer. At roughly a euro a litre, that's something like 7 million euros for the city from beer alone, and that's our rough sum, not his. He says the money the city collects goes on putting on the festival, security, toilets and running the site. The overall aim of the city is not to make a profit.
3: Exactly. As a so-called cost centre, which means that you are just taking as much money as you need for organising something, and that's what we do.
0: If it ever was to run at a loss, though, who would pay?
3: We calculate in a manner that we always come to about like 110% of what we expect to pay for the organisation of the festival.
0: But the euro on your beer isn't where Munich really makes its money. The city's own estimate is that this year's festival is worth nearly 1.6 billion euros to the local economy, about $1.8 billion. Visitors spend more than 600 million euros at the festival itself. People from out of town spend almost 100 million more on hotels and restaurants. And some of that comes back to the city in taxes. Still, for the drinker, 15.90 is a lot more than a beer in town. Restaurants in Munich are charging around 8 to 13 euros for a litre.
3: When you go to a festival, you normally pay entrance fees. You don't pay an entrance fee. You just go inside a tent, you buy the beer, you have the whole show, you have the music, you have the atmosphere and everything for free. So I don't think it's a high price. Compare it to others.
0: So, David, where does this leave our beer mat calculation?
2: OK, so we started at €15.90 in Stephanie's tent. The tax man takes €2.54 because drinks carry 19% tax. About €8 goes back to Löwenbräu for beer and for building the tent. If our servers are on a deal, like Eva's, they get about €1.60 and the city takes about a euro. That leaves Stephanie with less than €3, around $3, to pay the band, security, the kitchen, all those light bulbs, and to keep something for herself.
0: And so does Stephanie make any money?
4: It's a good business. If we have sunny weather and if nothing happens, then it's always a good business, of course. But it's a

0: lot of responsibility.
1: So Harry Kane, Usain Bolt and 6.5 million other people paid nearly €16 for a litre of beer. Where did it go? Well, the biggest share went to the brewery in Stephanie's tent. That's more than half of every mass, and about €4 of it pays for a tent that stands for 16 days. The city takes about €1 a glass and says that just covers its costs. But Munich as a whole does much better than anyone, from a festival worth €1.6 billion to its economy. The risk sits with the people in the middle. Stephanie is left with less than €3 a mass and needs the sun to shine to turn that into a profit. And in most tents, the servers pay for the beer before you do. That's Follow the Money on Business Daily from the BBC World Service. I'm Sam Fenwick, and today's producer was David Cann.

0: U.S. says no Canada as it bans its neighbors' alcohol and dairy imports. It's World Business Express from the BBC World Service. I'm Leanna Byrne. Price rises in Spain unexpectedly hit 5%, and why the Aura ringmaker is delaying its IPO. In the US, a ban on nearly $1 billion worth of Canadian imports has now come into force. Most Canadian alcoholic drinks, some dairy products and motorcycles are among the goods that can no longer be imported into the United States. It's the latest escalation in a trade dispute that has seen Washington impose tariffs on Canadian goods and Ottawa retaliate with tariffs of its own. Ron Kubek is owner and CEO at Lightning Rock Winery in British Columbia, who's been directly hit by the latest ban.
1: We lost over 10% of our sales immediately to the United States. The other issue is that the retaliatory tariffs, Canada is one of only two countries in the world to put retaliatory tariffs on, are actually affecting me as much, if not more. So I've lost sales revenue. And now with the Canadian government taxing me on the tariffs, you know, we don't make John Deere tractors in Canada, so all my parts have to come from the U.S. I'm picking up shipping material this morning for our wine club going out, and it's a 50% increase. And so Canada, instead of trying to figure out how to negotiate, is playing this tit-for-tat game in terms of charging new tariffs. And the thing that people don't realize is that tariffs are paid by businesses like myself and consumers.
0: So this ban on imports, which includes alcoholic spirits and some dairy goods in the US, so that's just kicked in, hasn't it? Have you seen any effects so far?
1: Well, my rep in Washington State said, you know, after the tariffs, he said, we could live with 25% tariffs into the U.S. He said, we can't live with a U.S. ban. It's teaching us, okay, how do we pivot in terms of what's going on? And it's a shame because we had really started to build that business up. We were focused on having that be over 25% of our business as a growing winery. You know, we've got people all over the states that want our wine, but they can't get it right now.
0: It's probably also a lot harder when you're having to cross an ocean to do trade deals or, you know, to build up business in a further to reach place.
1: Yes. You know, we had always started looking afar. You know, Canada has a free trade agreement with South Korea. We had started talking to somebody there, but that died when Canada chose German submarines instead of the South Korea submarines. I didn't realize also owning a small winery in Summerlin, I had to be involved in world politics. The U.S. is the largest market in the world. It's right next door. It takes me about an hour and a half to get down to the U.S. border, so it's very close. And losing that market, taking a look at what is shipping going to be if, you know, we get into London, you know, what's the shipping across Canada? I mean, it was cheaper for me to go into Washington State with transportation and the tariffs under the CUSMA or the NAFTA or USMCA, whichever way they want to work it, than it is to going to some other provinces.
0: That was Ron Kubek, owner and CEO at Lightning Rock Winery in British Columbia. Let's hear from Kathleen Chapman. She's the president of Evenco Limited, a parchment paper company headquartered in Ontario, and she's dealing with the effects of the previous tariffs.
2: Half of our product line is labeled made in France, converted and packaged in Canada because we source our product from France. So that immediately has been under a 15% tariff for the last 2 years, roughly, I believe, when the EU tariffs went into effect. And we are currently launching a new larger line of baking cups and air fryer liners that are made in Canada, which means they're immediately going to be impacted by 50% tariff. So our

0: ability to export into the U.S. is pretty much shut down at this point. So we have worked really quickly to pivot our products to the Canadian market, and that has become our sole focus at this point and for the foreseeable future.
1: Jacob Jensen is the Director of Trade Policy at the American Action Forum, a center-right think tank in Washington, D.C. He says these tariffs will hurt both countries.
2: The trade war as a whole is hurting both sides of the border. It's raising costs for U.S. businesses, which import some Canadian products as inputs for their businesses, or they resell it to American consumers. And it's, raising costs for the general American consumer as businesses pass on these additional costs to them to pay. Certain dairy industries, I know whey powder is one of the products that is going to be banned. So that's going to have an impact on, both U.S. businesses and consumers. Motorcycles have been targeted and other vehicles. So there's been a lot of product categories that have been targeted by this trade war.
1: Okay, with me now, Fiona Sincotta, Senior Market Analyst at StoneX. Fiona, interesting one. Smart ring maker Aura is postponing its IPO. Do we know why?
3: So they cited market uncertainty, and we have actually seen other less high profile names delay IPOs for the same reason. And while US tech stocks are trading at sort of near record highs, we have seen US borrowing costs at multi-decade highs, which is creating some nerves.
1: Okay, another one for you. Toyota motor car sales fell again last month. So what's going on there?
3: Yeah, total global sales were down around 7.5%. This was in part due to a 23% slump in China amid increased competition from local EV makers. They did, however, see 2.6% sales growth in Europe.
1: All right. Fiona Sincotta, Senior Market Analyst at StoneX. Thank you so much for joining us. Inflation in Spain has risen more sharply than expected, hitting 5% in September, the highest rate in more than 3 years. And the figures are likely to add to the debate over how far the European Central Bank may need to keep raising interest rates. Ángel Talavera is chief European economist at Oxford Economics and says there's two main reasons prices are rising in Spain.
4: One is a huge shock to energy prices, which are common to pretty much all countries in Europe and pretty much the world. But the second thing that makes Spain a bit different is that the economy is growing at a very strong pace. So when you see the difference in inflation between Spain and the rest of Europe, what you find is that the main gap is happening in things like core inflation. That means things like services, goods. So not things that are directly related to energy, but things that also reflect that the economy is growing at a much stronger pace than the rest of Europe.
1: So part of that inflation is actually the flip side of success. Would that be right to say?
4: Yeah, it's the price you pay for an economy that is a lot more dynamic than the rest of Europe. So just to put it in context, Spain is growing at around 3%, whereas the Eurozone is growing around 1%. So that is a substantial difference.
1: But does today's numbers strengthen the case for the European Central Bank to keep raising rates? Because they're keeping a close eye on that at the moment, aren't they?
4: Yeah, it looks to us pretty obvious, and to, I think, everyone watching the ECB, that the ECB will have to hike further. They hiked already twice, and the inflationary pressures are not showing any signs of easing. So I think given the communication they provided and their stance and the fact that they have a single mandate, which is to control inflation, I think it's pretty clear that they're going to have to hike probably two more times after this.
1: And then for households in Spain, what does this mean in practical terms? Would they be facing a double hit of higher prices and then potentially higher borrowing costs down the line?
4: That's the problem when you hike interest rates. It's a very blunt instrument. So you're going to try to lower demand by doing that. But for households, yeah, you're going to see higher prices, but also potentially having to pay more on your mortgage, more on your credit cards, on your consumer loans. So it is not a good situation for households to see interest rates going up, especially because they're not going to be very effective in bringing down inflation given the nature of the shock.
1: That was Ángel Talavera, Chief European Economist at Oxford Economics. And football's world governing body, FIFA, has accused its European counterpart, UEFA, of running a misinformation campaign against it. The allegation has been made in a US court case where UEFA is trying to force FIFA to hand over documents linked to a now abandoned plan to sell stakes in some of its biggest tournaments. The proposal sparked widespread criticism, including calls for FIFA President Gianni Infantino to resign. And that is it from World Business Express. Please subscribe to us, get the latest. Just search for World Business Express wherever you get your podcasts. Later, we're going to hear from World Business Report, so make sure to keep tuning in. I'm Leanna Byrne. Have a great day, and thanks so much for listening.

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4: In Turkey, a courtroom big enough for 2,000 people, a justice system pursuing case after case against opposition politicians, and a leader who's managed to stay in power for decades. We look at the connection.
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5: Welcome to Outside Source with me, Rahul Tandon, coming to you live from the floor of the very busy BBC newsroom here in central London. That buzz of conversation behind me, people discussing some of the stories that they are covering. And this is one that's been having a lot of focus today because refugees began arriving in Malaysia from Myanmar in the 1990s. The numbers increased dramatically in 2017 when thousands of Rohingya refugees entered the country. The country's prime minister at the time, Najib Razak, welcomed them. But during COVID, those attitudes began to change, as they did in many parts of the world. A new Malaysian government adopted a tougher approach towards refugees. And that leads us to where we've got to today, because under a controversial new deal with Myanmar's military leadership, the Malaysian government has started repatriating around 5,000 Burmese asylum seekers. We're going to hear from one of them and from our correspondent, who's been following this situation very closely.
6: BBC News with Sue Montgomery. More than 100 Israeli settlers have attacked a Palestinian village in the occupied West Bank, preventing the return of a family who'd been forced to flee their home. The Israeli army said settlers had hurled rocks, blocked roads, and set fire to houses and vehicles in Jalud. From Jerusalem, here's Yoland Nell.
7: The father, Mahmoud Tobasi, told me he really feared that he, his wife and son were going to be killed by settlers. It seemed that on WhatsApp groups that they used to coordinate their activities, they called for other settlers to come and stop the family from returning to their properties. And then settlers have surrounded the properties, started throwing stones. The Israeli military has put out a statement. It says that rocks were hurled also at the Israeli security forces, that three police officers were among those injured. And it is that which is got a strong condemnation from Israel's Prime Minister Benjamin Netanyahu.
6: The Spanish government has agreed plans to ban evictions until 2030. The proposal follows nationwide protests over an 87-year-old woman who was forced to leave her home in Madrid because of a massive rent increase. She's now been allowed to return. The health minister, Monica Garcia, said 5 million people would benefit from the measures, which also include an extension to existing leases and tighter rules and seasonal lets. Hector Sosa is among hundreds of protesters who've been camping in protest in central Madrid.
8: Why such a small, unambitious proposal for a problem as big and ambitious as this? We've simply accepted it. We're going to keep camping out and fighting for our rights. And this will continue until there is 1, 2, or 20 more decrees.
6: Estonia has accused Russia of sabotage after an arson attack on a defense company which supplies unmanned vehicles to Ukraine. The fire broke out last month at a robotics firm in the capital, Tallinn. Russia has denied being behind the attack. Estonia's Prime Minister, Kristen Michal, called for stronger action from European allies.
9: What we actually expect from Europe is to cut off Russia's oxygen, prevent Russia from carrying out such things. As few of its energy products as possible should be purchased, sanctions should remain in place, its shadow fleet should not be able to operate, and Russian fighters should not be allowed to enter Europe.
6: The head of France's far-right national rally, Jordan Bardella, says historical allegations against him of anti-Semitism are part of a total war against the party ahead of next year's presidential election. A report by an investigative outlet alleged that Mr. Bardella made anti-Semitic comments in private messages more than a decade ago, which he denies. The

0: report was published shortly after the National Rally secured an historic victory in the Senate. BBC News. The Coast Guard in Somalia's breakaway region of Puntland says it has rescued an oil tanker that was hijacked by pirates in April. The Honour 25 is the second vessel the Puntland Maritime Forces have retaken from Somali pirates this month. A Ugandan journalist, Edward Rukidi Kyanangoma, has been crowned king of the traditional Toro kingdom. In his maiden speech, the new king said his people had a big task ahead to protect their culture, traditions and customs. Shuaib Ibrahim reports from Fort Portal.
1: Edward Kyanangoma was crowned at the Royal Palace in Fort Portal. The appointment was initially challenged by the mother of the late King Oyo and some members of the royal family, who said the monarch had left a written will, naming his son as the legitimate heir. At the time of his death, King Oyo was not publicly known to be married or have any children, and the alleged son has not been presented publicly. The Ugandan government nevertheless cleared the way for Edward Kyanangoma's coronation.
0: A prominent Iraqi archaeologist has been released on bail after being detained following a social media post in which he alleged that state land near an ancient site was being covertly given to influential figures. The arrest of Amr al-Jumaili caused widespread public anger. He said that he refused to sign a report, saying a site in the Nineveh region had no archaeological value, after learning that it would go to senior officials. The company which runs the Eiffel Tower in Paris has announced that its chief executive will step down after female staff were replaced by male colleagues during a visit by a Hindu religious group. It said an internal investigation had found what it called unacceptable flaws in organising the visit. BBC News.
2: You're listening to Outside Source, coming to you live from our BBC newsroom here in central London. We're just painting a picture over here. We have a lot of people, journalists, down here covering different stories. Some of them cover international news, some of them cover domestic news. So a lot of buzz of conversation from our domestic news colleagues, because the British Prime Minister, Andy Burnham, a short while ago finished a major speech at his party's conference. But my colleagues who work on international news, a lot of them have been looking at this story because under a controversial new deal with Myanmar's military leadership, the Malaysian government has started repatriating around 5,000 Burmese asylum seekers. Malaysia says the repatriation is voluntary, but it's barred the UN Refugee Agency from seeing the returnees. Human rights groups have condemned the plans. We wanted to look at this in more detail, so I'm delighted to say that we're joined by our colleague, Sir Win Tan, from the BBC Burmese service, who is here to help us understand this story. Can we just start, so with this plan itself? What is exactly happening now?
3: So that's the plan agreed between the Malaysia and Myanmar governments to repatriate up to 5,000 people. You just mentioned they are the asylum seekers. Some of them have been in Malaysia immigration detention centers for months. Some have been there for years for various offenses, like they overstayed their visas. Some people arrived illegally. And Malaysia government said there are over 10,000 people, Myanmar nationals, in detention centers. But they sent the details of those people to Myanmar government. Myanmar government vetted, checked their identities against their own records, and they agreed to receive 5,000 people. So today is the first batch of 5,000 people. 1,476 people have been repatriated. Myanmar sent three naval vessels and took them back to Myanmar. They are now on the way. We landed the ships. The vessels have departed Malaysia ports this afternoon.
2: Just take us back in time here, because we've had a lot of Rohingya refugees who came in to Malaysia. Why have we had this change in attitude? I mean, you wouldn't say they were maybe welcomed is too strong a word, but there was a lot of sympathy for the Rohingya refugees when they came in to Malaysia. How have we got to a situation like the one that you've just described?
3: Yeah, We learned that, you know, in this very first batch, they are not Rohingya people. One of the reasons is that Myanmar government vetted, checked them against their identities and their former kind of addresses and residence and status there. So Rohingyas do not

0: of any status in Myanmar. Myanmar governments, successive governments, do not recognize them. So when the documents about Rohingyas are sent to them, Myanmar would say that, you know, we don't recognize them. We don't have any records of them. So initially, there are no Rohingya individuals, you know, in this very first batch. But we believe that Malaysia want to send, because Malaysia Prime Minister Anwar Ibrahim recently said that there are over 200,000, you know, UNHCR, UN refugee recognized people they are, and half of them are Rohingyas. So Malaysia wants to send all of them back to Myanmar. So Myanmar, this is still the next step. Yeah, they need to agree that Myanmar would accept all of them back to the country. So Anwar Ibrahim, Malaysia Prime Minister, said he even is willing to invite Myanmar leader, you know, who is a former general who staged the coup 6 years ago, who now assumes presidency as a president. So he, Malaysia Prime Minister, even, you know, offers to this May outline, the general, former general, to come to Malaysia to discuss this repatriation of the refugees from Malaysia to Myanmar.
1: Which is quite a big step in itself, isn't it? As always, here on Outside Source, we welcome questions from our listeners who follow these stories, and it prompts them to think about questions they want asked for, answered from people like. So let's hear the first question that we've got.
2: Hello, officers. This is Rabis here in the United Arab Emirates. What are those strong military powers that are supporting the military government in Myanmar, and what are they aiming for? Thank you.
1: Yep, thank you for that question there. So what do you think then? Who is supporting the military government then, and what is their aim now?
0: Yeah, Myanmar has some friends, especially the powerful neighbours like China and India. And Myanmar also is a good friend of Russia. You can understand that Russia and Myanmar have very few friends in the world, so they become friends between themselves. Like for India and China, because India and China has a long border with Myanmar, so whatever happens in Myanmar, that has the repercussion to the other country. So for China, you know, traditionally they have been supporting the successive rulers in the countries. They have large business interests there, so they want to protect their business interests in Myanmar. That's why they offer sort of like support to any government in power in Myanmar. But for India, India used to be the sort of like a democracy, they supported democratic government, but seeing the Myanmar situation has not changed for years, then they also becoming a bit more pragmatic, and they are kind of started to establish better relationship with Myanmar.
1: When I was in India recently, there was a lot of talk about that particular issue there. I mean, do you get a sense that Myanmar is coming a little bit out of its isolation?
0: It is, like, you know, because, you know, Myanmar, they staged a military coup in 2021. Right after that, Myanmar has been ostracized by even the neighbors, you know, even the regional grouping they are in ASEAN. But they held an elections early this year. So election is quite widely believed as a staged, you know, their previous military ruler kind of assume himself as president. But they have a little bit of facade of civilian, you know, government. So the neighboring countries and others are offering this, you know, waiting for this kind of opportunity to start relationship with the Myanmar government again. So yes, it has come out of the isolation since, you know, they held the elections early this year.
1: We're going to go to another question in a minute, but so a question of my own that I'd like to ask you here is on this issue of removing Burmese asylum seekers now, and as you said, it may be Rohingyas at a later stage. Is that going to be a popular move with the Malaysian public?
0: I think so, because, you know, previously Malaysia, you know, becoming the Muslim majority nation and Rohingyas being the Muslim kind of people, ethnic groups. So they have big sympathy towards the plight of Rohingya people. But then local people, there was allegations that Rohingya people taking away the local businesses. They have caused some kind of social issues where they are, because they become a quite large number. So there's a local population are giving pressure to Malaysia politicians. So it's widely believed that because of the kind of local political situation,

0: Anwar Ibrahim's government and politicians are showing to the public that now, you know, there have been hundreds of thousands of refugees on our land for years. Successive government did not handle that one. So now we are handling this one for the... This is kind of a popular move for the local, you know, to gain votes from the local public.
1: It's interesting, isn't it? It's a trend that we're seeing globally in many parts of the world on this specific issue. Let's go to another question for you.
2: Hi, BBC. This is Diane. I heard about the 5,000 refugees being repatriated to Myanmar from Malaysia. And I guess my question is, how many of those 5,000 are Rohingya? It's very interesting that there's a possibility that, I guess, neither Malaysia nor Myanmar would face any kind of active backlash from this. But yeah, I just wanted to know how many of these are Rohingya Muslims and, you know, how many are children?
1: You sort of answered that already, but just refresh it for Diane's sake.
0: Yeah, we don't know because Malaysia government did not involve United Nations in this kind of vetting and identifying the people. But Malaysia government said that this is the voluntary repatriation. They said voluntary repatriation, but they did not involve the UN in this process. But like I said, we don't hear that there are Rohingyas in the first batch of 1,476. There may be some other Rohingya people. One of the reasons is that Myanmar government needed to sort of give green light to Malaysia government, you know, to send the certain people. So they check against their records. But it's very difficult for the Rohingya people to show their own documents because they don't possess documents, you know, identifications. Successive Myanmar government denied them citizenship rights and they don't recognize them as a citizen of Myanmar. So they don't have the proper documents.
1: It's been fascinating talking to you. We talked about public perception in Malaysia on this issue. What is the perception of people who may be about to be taken out of the country? Well, the BBC has been hearing from a Rohingya refugee in Malaysia. We're not identifying him for safety reasons. He left the country as a young boy back in 2017 during the crackdown on the Rohingya minority by Myanmar's military junta.
3: It was happened at midnight. I was sleeping with my parents. Suddenly, we were hearing gunfire. We woke up and then we were seeing military shooting guns into our village. And then after a few days, we had to leave our home. We have to leave our villages. Why? Because of the military and most of the Buddhists, they were targeted us to kill, to burn our villages, our houses. I even saw children, so they were throwing the children into burning fire. And some elderly people, they couldn't leave the home. They also were in the burning fire.
4: You took this very risky journey and you finally made it to Malaysia. Presumably you snuck in, or did you have visa or anything? How did you get into Malaysia?
3: It was not a legal way. I had to make it happen because of the safety of my life.
4: So you are now in Malaysia. You've been there for what, 5 to 6 years now?
3: Yeah.
4: And what's life like in Malaysia? Why are you still there?
3: I can say it's good for me. In 2024, I got admission in university. I'm able to fulfill myself. We have to live like as refugee. And some people only, they hate us and they don't like us.
4: And so now we're seeing in the news that the Malaysian government has begun to repatriate around 5,000 asylum seekers to send them back to Myanmar. Have you been put on any list, or are you worried that you might be on the next wave of people who could be asked to go back?
3: I have never been targeted, but I have been worried, especially they are targeting our Rohingya community. If Malaysia went to send back to Myanmar the Rohingya people, they have to work with the Myanmar concerning the way we have been demanding safety, dignity. It's not safe for us. Myanmar is actually the country we can call silent killer.

0: Rohingya refugee in Malaysia. They're speaking to my colleague, Rajini Vaidyanathan, a little bit earlier on our NewsHour programme. So final thoughts from you. Can you just tell us, what is the situation for Rohingyas still left in Myanmar? Are there many left? What is the situation that they face?
1: They are still, like, you know, that they are not wanted by the majority of the place they live in, the Rakhine people, Rakhine Buddhists. So Myanmar is going through this civil war, and this Rakhine, there is also civil war going on in Rakhine state where the majority of Rohingyas live. So they are caught between the civil war as well, as that they are, like, both sides, Myanmar military government and the ethnic Rakhine rebels, also conscript them. Ask them to join in their fight, force them to fight. So they are in a very precarious situation. So Myanmar and Bangladesh government have been talking to repatriate, you know, hundreds of thousands of Rohingyas living in camps in Bangladesh as well. But while the civil war is going on, that repatriation could not happen.
0: So thank you so much for guiding us through that over the last 15 minutes and for answering those questions from our listeners as well. Our Global Affairs reporter, Joanna Keener, sat down. We're going to talk to her in a couple of minutes' time, but lots of developments could be happening in the Lindsay Clancy case because it's back in court today. I'm sure many of you recall the murder trial collapsed earlier this month. Clancy had admitted to killing her children, but she pleaded not guilty to murder, arguing she had postpartum psychosis at the time. Let's bring in our reporter, Ione Wells. Ione, I've been following this on the BBC Live page where people can go for constant updates on this, but you're there. What is actually happening at the moment?
2: Well, essentially, this was a hearing to try and establish what the next steps are going to be for Lindsay Clancy, because the trial, the murder trial that she was facing, collapsed. And that was because the 12 jurors couldn't reach a unanimous decision in her case, something that was a requirement of this particular case. We've since heard from quite a lot of the jurors who have spoken publicly to the media that the reason they couldn't reach a verdict was because 11 of them reportedly wanted to find her not guilty by reason of insanity, but one juror did want to find her guilty. Now, there was a lot of back and forth about this particular issue at the end of the trial itself, because Lindsay Clancy's defence and also some of these 11 jurors have alleged that that one juror did have more than reasonable doubt about her guilt, but still wanted to find her guilty, something which isn't allowed in a court of law. He, though, has strongly denied that and said that he does feel that he didn't have sufficient doubt that she was guilty. So that's why it collapsed. And the hearing today has been all about trying to work out now what happens next.
0: Yes, it is. But on that point, because we don't see it in some parts of the world, do we, that we'll see people who are on a jury publicly talking about the decisions they made?
2: Yeah, it is pretty extraordinary seeing people coming out so publicly to talk about the deliberations behind the scenes. And interestingly, this is actually something which came up in the hearing today. Lindsay Clancy's defence was trying to push what's known as a motion, essentially arguing that he would like to see the notes of discussions that jurors had behind the scenes that weren't publicly available, essentially what happened in their private discussions. It isn't clear whether he will be granted that request. That is something the judge is now going to be considering, but that's something that he wants to essentially investigate as her defence, given the speculation around this.
0: And final thoughts from you. Judge William Sullivan is presiding over this today. Will we get a definitive decision about whether there'll be another trial, whether it'll be thrown out, or could he take more time?
2: Well, we won't get that today. He has said there's going to be a new hearing on the 2nd of November, and that's where he's going to consider various different motions, both this one about investigating further what went on behind the scenes with the jury, but also a motion that Lindsay Clancy's defence has put forward, where he argues that the case should essentially be thrown out, that it shouldn't go to a second trial, because he says that the prosecution didn't prove beyond reasonable doubt that she was guilty, something the prosecution say they did. So we won't know potentially till the 2nd of November whether or not there is going to be a definite retrial with a fresh jury, but that is certainly something the prosecution still seem to want.
0: I said final question, but I'm going to throw you one more.

0: And you've covered lots of different stories. I mean, the interest in this case is extraordinary, isn't it?
1: It is extraordinary, and I think that is one of the challenges if, and I say if, it does go to a retrial, because lots of people are asking the question, well, how would you go about finding a jury that would be impartial if there was a second trial, given the huge amount of media attention that has been on this case, not just in the US, but around the world? It is almost impossible to have avoided news about this case here, speculation on social media, clips that we've heard from, as I say, different members of the jury, public statements that have been made by the lawyers since then as well, with Lindsay Clancy's defence speaking on various different media programmes. And I think that is one of the big concerns, is that given the level of media attention this has attracted, would it be possible to find a jury that could be completely impartial and not influenced by what they have already read in the media?
0: Ione, thank you, as always, for joining us here on Outside Source. I remember getting a lot of texts about this particular story from some of my family in India. I'm sure many of you recall that earlier this month, staff at the Eiffel Tower in Paris walked out after female members of the team were removed for a private visit by a Hindu religious group. We've now had developments in this story today. Let's bring in Joanna Keane, our global affairs reporter. So what's happened now?
2: Hello. Well, let me take you back just as a reminder to start with. So we're talking beginning of this month, Saturday the 5th of September. There was a delegation of around 100 people. They were actually in the city for the inauguration of a Hindu temple. Now, this conservative Hindu group had apparently asked for a private visit to the Eiffel Tower and apparently had said they wanted limited interactions with women. It then seems to be, how does the operating company deal with this? What they actually did was they told some female staff to leave their posts and wait in separate rooms. Some were actually replaced by male staff. Now, at the time, there was just this furious reaction
0: really was,
2: from staff. Yeah, I mean, let me remind you the statement they relieved. They said they objected to professional instructions that led to female employees being sidelined, replaced, and made invisible because of their sex during the visit. They said the Eiffel Tower is a symbol of France. We believe it must also be exemplary in the values it promotes and the way it treats staff.
0: And I think I recall at the time the Hindu sect itself eventually apologised, I think, for the request, didn't they?
2: They did, that's right. They said they didn't believe that anyone had been denied access, which I don't think they had, but they had been sidelined, and they did apologise for any pain or inconvenience caused.
0: It led to an almighty row and a lot of pressure on the person at the top.
2: That's right, that's right. I mean, staff didn't stop with their statement. They went on strike. They were supported by male staff. There was a walkout. The Eiffel Tower actually had to close. I mean, you think it has 7 million visitors a year, so that alone is a huge thing.
0: Yeah.
2: This led to an investigation, and it's the investigation we found the results of today. It said there were flaws in organising the visit and the removal of female staff had been unacceptable. And the next we hear, the man at the top of the operating company, Patrick Branco-Riuvo, says he's leaving his post. He's been in that post for 8 years and he's going to leave by the end of the year. I mean, we had pressure from not just staff, really angry public reaction.
0: Across France,
2: yeah. And politicians getting involved. I mean, we had the mayor saying it's shocking, it's unacceptable, make sure it never happens again. President of the National Assembly saying women are fully present in public life. No one tells them to become invisible. But for me, that key thing is that statement from the staff saying the Eiffel Tower is the symbol of France and this was not the publicity. It just seems it's how it was handled. This sort of pressure from the staff of a strike, it being closed. We were never going to hear the end of that, were we?
0: It was inevitable in a way, wasn't it? I think because there was so much anger that somebody had to take responsibility.
2: I think that's right. And some of the comments on social media are saying, oh, you know, guy at the top's the fall guy. So, you know, we might hear more about what happened and who was involved, but within a month we've heard something, someone is going.
0: Joanna, as always, thank you very much. Have you queued up for the Eiffel Tower yourself?
2: Of course.
0: Yes.
2: Of course.
0: It's good fun, isn't it? It's very nice. I do like going up tall buildings. There we go. But next time me and Joanna go up, there'll be somebody else in charge of it after the person running it for 8 years has now departed their position of being in charge of what is probably France's most iconic monument.

0: This is the BBC World Service, exploring the legacy of a deadly virus.
1: I'm Tulip Mazumdar, and in 2014, I was sent to Guinea to cover the West African Ebola outbreak.
2: This is the beginning. We cannot take a back step.
1: By 2016,

0: Sue Montgomery. The former United States Special Counsel Jack Smith, who brought criminal charges against President Trump, has told a Senate hearing that his investigation had proof beyond reasonable doubt that Mr. Trump had engaged in serious crimes against the US. The charges were dropped when Mr. Trump regained the presidency. The FBI has made an unusually public address to the hacking group Shiny Hunters, which has threatened to release the personal details of thousands of US federal agents. In an online video, an FBI executive urged the cyber criminals to contact the authorities while they still had a chance. Spain has agreed to ban evictions until 2030. The proposal follows nationwide protests over an 87-year-old woman who was forced to leave her home in Madrid because of a massive rent increase. She's now been allowed to return. The British Prime Minister, Andy Burnham, has set out a series of ambitious changes. In a speech at the governing Labour Party's annual conference, he promised support for electoral reform, a debate on the UK's relationship with the European Union, and greater state control of the economy. More than 100 Israeli settlers have attacked a Palestinian village in the occupied West Bank, preventing the return of a family who'd been forced to flee their home. Settlers reportedly hurled rocks and set fire to houses and vehicles. The Palestinian family had fled after months of attacks by settlers. Morocco has its first woman prime minister. She's Fatima Ezzahra El Mansouri, whose centrist party won the most votes in last week's parliamentary election. A Ugandan journalist has been crowned king of the traditional Toro kingdom. The new monarch took the name Edward Rukidi Nyabongo I in a traditional ceremony. BBC News.
1: Welcome back to Outside Source, here with me, Rahul Tanlin, sat in our newsroom in central London. Let's paint a picture of what's going on. If I look behind me, we have what's called the horseshoe, where we get calls into the people sitting there from different parts of the BBC, like us, for requests for correspondence on the big news stories that are breaking. I can see an intense conversation taking place up there. Above us, we have a little mezzanine. That's where our Verify section sits. Some of the managers sit there as well, making decisions about what we are going to cover as an organisation during the day, and a pretty intense discussion taking place on the balcony in front of me. And I'm sure a lot of the talks are about what has been taking place in Spain, because the coalition government there has approved new housing measures to deal with the country's housing crisis. It includes a potential ban on evictions until 2030 and a ban on investment firms buying housing. It comes after the eviction of an 87-year-old woman from a home in Madrid due to massive rent increases sparked nationwide protests that are continuing. The BBC's reporter in Madrid is Guy Hedgecombe.
2: Well, I'm in Puerta del Sol Square. This is the square in central Madrid where the Madrid protests have been focused since the weekend, and where several hundred tents have been pitched as part of this protest. So this large square in central Madrid has been occupied by protesters who occasionally you might hear them in the background chanting away. And I'm right on the edge of the square there.
1: And just before we go into what's happened today, a lot has happened. Are those protests getting bigger? Do you see more and more people in the square over the last few days?
2: Certainly today, when I arrived this morning at the square, there were more tents than there had been the previous day, for example, or over the weekend. So it was certainly, it did seem to be growing earlier today. Obviously, there was this big build-up to the government's announcement, so there was a kind of countdown to that. And it was slightly surprising, I thought, that the protest was still growing in the build-up to that announcement. But I think that sort of shows that there is a lot of momentum behind this. People are very determined to stage this protest and to sort of try and keep the momentum going on this protest movement, which has sort of arisen almost, it seems, out of nothing in the last few days.
1: Yeah, we'll come to what the government said today in a minute, but Mary Carmen, the 87-year-old woman who is at the centre of this, people will have seen those images of her being taken out, of evicted from her property. There have been developments in her case. What's happened now?
2: Well, the company that evicted her, the company that owns her flat and which raised her rent and causing her to be evicted last week, has reached an agreement with her lawyers. This is quite late last night, whereby it accepted or said that it would allow her to return to her old home where she'd lived for 71 years.

0: on years, and it would not charge her the high rental rate. It would sort of give her a reasonable rent. So this was a complete sort of turnaround by this company, which had sort of drawn a massive backlash. I mean, really, it was that case alone, that eviction, which generated this enormous backlash and this protest movement. So she, in theory, will return to her home. The latest we've heard is that she, Mary Cunningham, who's been in hospital for the last few days since the eviction, has accepted that offer. So we are expecting her to return to her old home.
1: And we've had this announcement, haven't we, from the Spanish government of the laws or the measures they're putting in place to try and deal with the housing crisis. Ban on evictions until 2030, ban on investment firms buying housing. How is that going down with the protesters around you? Do they think it's enforceable?
0: Well, I mean, I think we heard from the protester a little bit earlier, and there was a lot of sort of mistrust there, wasn't there? Mm. And I think that sort of sums it up. I mean, because some of these measures, they're quite strong sort of headline measures. And, you know, if you took them away from the context of this protest in the last few days, you would say, you know, this is pretty amazing that the government's trying to introduce all these reforms to the housing market. But when you speak to people here, they are very mistrustful of the political class. They feel they've been let down before. They feel that there's not enough conviction there within the left-wing government or within the opposition or within any of the main parties to really deliver on this. So I think although some of these measures are actually things that they were demanding, they wanted, for example, greater controls on tourist accommodation, greater controls on single room accommodation that was being rented out and where there seemed to be a lot of abuses. Those kinds of things, I think, are welcomed on their own. Overall, they're not convinced that this is going to deliver, and they know that the government has to get this through Parliament in the next few days, and that could be difficult.
1: Guy Hedgeko there, reporting from the centre where those protests are taking place. Now, the housing crisis is not particular to Spain. All over the world, I'm sure many of you are experiencing this, rents are increasing. And young people in particular are struggling to pay rent, and some are having to move back in with their parents or give up on that dream of owning their own home. As always, we wanted to hear from some people at the centre of these sorts of stories. So, earlier I spoke to Bemi Ayinde, who lives in Lagos, Nigeria. She works in marketing. Adam Detona lives in the UK. He works in retail technology. And Priyanka Hase in India, she works in tech software. And she began by telling me about her current housing situation.
2: I currently live in India, and my current housing situation is that I live on rent. It's been years that I've not been able to save up enough money to buy a house in Delhi. Delhi is basically the capital of India, and it is very, very expensive to buy a house. So yes, I am living on rent.
3: My name's Adam. I live in my parents' house now. I did live away from home previously for 4 years, and now I'm back living with my parents, paying rent to them while fighting the uphill fight of trying to save for my own place.
1: And Bemi?
4: Yeah, I was away from my parents' place, but after 3 years, I had to come back to my parents' because I myself could not afford to pay. I mean, I was working, but I still could not afford to pay the rent. And I moved back to my parents' place for 3 years, and I was able to save, kept saving, and the search for a new space took its toll on me because it was very difficult. What you would want ideally for yourself, your own like salary can't even cover for it. And what you can cover is not even something that you, your parents would be happy to see you live in. So it was a struggle. But it took me like 9 months. And yeah, I just got a place recently. Although it wasn't what I had wished for, but it's something that manages my salary. And even at that, I'm still yet to save compared to how it was living with my parents.
1: Yeah, so you've just got a small room, haven't you? That's all you can afford. Thoughts from all of you on this. Priyanka, can we start with you here? How do you feel about the fact that you wanted to rent in Delhi and you cannot afford to do that in the city that you want to be in? How does that make you feel?
2: I mean, the situation is really sad because, you know, the rate of inflation is going, you know, is higher. It's getting, it is increasing, but the wages are not increasing as much. So there comes a time that either you have to choose between

0: renting a place in an area which probably not as good as, you know, the standard of life that you would want to maintain. So either you have to choose between that, or you probably would want to pay a higher rent, live in a good area, which could be, the, you know, kid friendly, but then you have to compromise on the other things.
1: What are your emotions like, Adam? Do you feel angry? Do you feel frustrated that you've had to go back and move in with your parents?
2: I'm definitely not angry, because there's a lot of people I think would like to be in the position where they can move back with their parents. It is very frustrating, though, because you're sort of sacrificing a life which you want to live, and there's just no way that that's a possibility at the moment. And obviously, as generations have passed, you're inspired by your parents, you're inspired by the journey that they've lived. And when that life that they've sort of played out in front of you is not gone the way that you want, out of your control, just because financial circumstances aren't the same as they used to be, it sort of leaves you, I mean, the saying that I say is quite dreamless. You haven't really got anything that you're working towards. The goal would obviously be housing. That's hard to get because of how out of reach it is. So it's quite demotivating. It's very, very frustrating, but I wouldn't say anger's at the forefront of my emotions. I think it's just upsetting and frustrating, if anything.
1: When I said whether you're angry or frustrated, I wasn't making a comment on your parents and living with them. I'm sure they're a joy to live with.
2: It's blessed, to be honest. I'm very, very happy to be with them, and they're supporting me in every way they can. So there's no anger in the house, nothing like that. It's very positive. It's just frustrating that this is how it's planned out.
1: Yeah. I was thinking about my own kids and their comments about if they have to come and live with me. Bemi, looking to the future, you're renting that small room. Is it a possibility, do you think, for you to ever buy your own place? Or is that a distant dream now?
3: I actually thought of buying a place, but the reality of things, since I moved out, it just feels like that dream. It has to be something, I don't know if it's, it feels like a distant dream, yeah. Because the rate of things, every apartment that is to my taste, that looks like what I would love for a future, it just feels like it's extreme to reach, because these prices are not even coming down anytime soon. So at times it just feels like a fantasy. Mm. That's what I would say.
1: And I'm sure, Priyanka, for you, you feel the same when it comes to Delhi. For people who don't know Delhi very well, I know it extremely well, so I know what you're talking about when you're talking about rent prices going up. Give us an example of how much those prices have been going up over the last few years.
0: I can give you an example of, you know, how much it is going in, but I also would like to add that it's not just Delhi. I think it's majorly the metro cities in India. You can consider Mumbai, Bangalore, Chennai. These are like four metro cities, and there are a few more that you can count in that. I tried living in the other cities too, and the prices are going higher. For example, if I was paying 20,000 rupees for a two-bedroom house earlier, in a decent area, and it's a decent space, you know, in the house, I am actually paying like close to 35 and 40,000 now. So it has doubled over the years. Yes. And especially post-COVID, because I've seen a trend, especially in the major cities, that people are obviously coming towards the major cities. That's a very normal thing to do, which is to come and earn money there, because there's more demand there. People who own the houses got this opportunity for asking for more prices. A very a close friend of mine, her son is a child actor, very renowned, and she often goes to Mumbai. So that's another example that I can give you. And every time she has to go to Mumbai for a couple of months, let's say he's shooting for a movie, she only needs to rent for a few months rather, and not like a permanent living situation. People knowing that it's a child actor probably would be earning money, and probably she's, you know, living there for a few months, they're just gonna ask for a huge amount, that it is so difficult that you probably would be just looking for a small roof to live in, like Kimmy. So to give you a summary, or to give you a number, it's almost doubled over the year, especially post-COVID.
1: Adam, is that what you've seen as well? Rent just going up, much more than your salary's going up.
2: Yeah, no, that's the bit I really wanted to hammer in as well, is that the prices are going up, but it's nowhere near in line with income whatsoever. So obviously there has been that has been changing.

0: is to income. We have raised minimum wage quite a lot since I started working like 10 years ago. But if you put these side by side to the percentage which housing is increasing by, it's not even scratching the surface. So, like, similar to that position, obviously, rents going up double is very similar to here as well. And that is insane, by the way. Going up by double in the space of about 6 years is disgusting. But then, obviously, you're not getting double what you earned 6 years ago. So, I'm not sure where the expectation or where you're meant to fill that gap or to bridge that gap. There's not really a way to do it. You're just going to have to sacrifice things that you love in order to bridge that gap to actually save enough to get a house. But obviously, if you're sacrificing things you love, you're then sort of losing quality of life to then, strive for a thing that you don't even know you can attain because it might go up even more.
1: I was struck by the word that you used there when you said disgusting. Do you understand why landlords have to put up prices sometimes? Interest rates have gone up so
0: No,
1: much.
0: absolutely. I mean, it's not an easy time for anyone. And obviously the increase in rent is, and I'm going to use the word again, it is disgusting. And that's not targeted at landlords. That's not targeted at housing associations, anything like that. It's more, it is just so difficult as a young person now to sort of live independently and to actually have a goal in life. Because obviously if you want to rent, you're then losing money and savings. And then if you want to pay a mortgage, you're then going to have to save up for a deposit, which you're then sacrificing more things to save up for. So it's going to be interesting how the future plays out for young people and how they're going to sort of not, I'm going to say enjoy life, because enjoyment out of life is very subjective to each person. You might be able to spend £0, 0 pence and have the best day of your life. But a lot of what people are into do require funds, and a lot of those funds are going to be used for housing. And it's going to be interesting how people will sort of satisfy themselves in the future, because it's not looking great.
1: Yeah, it's fascinating speaking to all three of you, different parts of the world, but I think you're examples of what people are calling a global housing crisis. Tell me about your friends. Is everybody renting? A lot of people having to move back in with their parents nowadays because they just can't afford it in Lagos?
2: Yeah, so the same thing Ola said. We barely even have jobs. Like, there's no job creation out there to have something doing. So most of us, we're just looking out for, like, what can we sell? What can we? So imagine you see a need. Maybe the need is for a school that is looking out for people to teach kids on maybe basic skills. Or, I mean, everything is online now. Digital skills, you're probably teaching them marketing, teaching them design. Most of us, we'd rather like go from one of these schools to the other, pitching ourselves to people, letting them know that, oh, we can teach your kids this in return for money. And half of the time, most of these parents think that it's just like we're doing something free. So they might want to price you in a very ridiculous ridiculous pricing. I mean, it's not the government that is paying us. It's just like some parents that who knows if they themselves have the funds to pay what will cover up for your own income on a normal day. So imagine having to do that from one person to the other, and at the end of the month, you are gathering a kind of money that might not even reach to pay for rent. The least anybody would do is either find friends. If there's a particular location you have in your mind that you want to live in, least you can do, find people, gather together, split bill, and ask for rent. That's like, besides having to go back to your parents' place, because at times it can be very stressful to stay with parents, especially for those that do remote work. They just barge into your meetings. They want you to set, they send you on errands. They don't care your age. So because of those
3: Good
2: little
3: point.
2: setbacks are the reasons why most of us want to be out. I have a friend that there were six of them sharing a two-bedroom apartment. Six people in a two-bedroom. So how they did it, they had to find a demarcation in the sitting room, divide the sitting room into two, and two people stayed in the divided room of the sitting room, two people stayed in one room, two people stayed in another. This is just how people are like finding a way to manage the rent challenges in some places. I mean, especially Lagos. Lagos actually has like one of the highest rent charges. And besides the amounts that landlords get to collect, we have this agency, we have agency fee, agreement fee, then whoever it is that led you to the location, those ones will charge you. So it's just ridiculous.
0: Very rightly, you said about living with parents. Obviously, you're then going to be used, obviously, for chores, for help, etc. And I feel like that's something that not a lot of people who have moved back in or haven't moved out of their parents' house have spoken about, is the fact that I'm 26 years old, so I'm aware I'm not really old. I'm not really young either, but at the age of 26, it's sort of you are looking at an independent life. I have had an independent life. I've lived away in the past, and now obviously there's things that you thought you grew out of, which I'm now doing again. And it's sort of I'm not sure if it's stunting my growth into an adult, but it surely does feel like it because I'm doing things that I was doing when I was 16, 17 years old that I was then sort of, okay, that part of my life is over. You're then doing them again. And it's sort of, like I said, it feels like your development into adulthood does certainly get affected by living at home as well. And that's definitely something that I haven't heard many people talk about in the past. But when you're living with your parents, I'm going to say it how it is easier in a lot of ways. And I think in that sense, that easiness of life makes you drop your guard. And with the cost of living crisis going on, living with your parents is not a great formula to sort of prepare a young adult for the actual adult world.
1: Interesting thoughts there from Adam, who joined us along with Bemi and Priyanka to discuss their housing challenges. Right, we have on our computers in front of us a ticker at the top of it which tells you what news is coming in and breaking news, and the word Manchester City has kept coming up in the last 20 or 30 minutes or so. So let us bring in Adedoyin, because we know that Manchester City have these alleged breaches of financial rules. What's happening now, Adi?
3: Hi, Raul. Yes, some breaking news in the last half hour or so. The Premier League has confirmed that Manchester City have been found guilty of all charges related to breaches of the Premier League's financial rules between 2009 and 2010 and 2017 and 2018. An independent commission found that during that period, the club arranged what the Premier League has described as sham contracts with a number of its commercial partners, as well as relying on sham agreements to artificially inflate the club's revenues and reduce its costs. In this statement, the Premier League say that the club overstated sponsorship income by more than £830 million over an eight-year period. They also say that City were guilty of the majority of the charges in relation to failing to cooperate.
1: That is an extraordinary sum of money, isn't it? Addy, we know that City have been protesting their innocence. Have they responded to this?
3: They have, and they put out a very strong statement. It says that Manchester City FC is both disappointed and surprised by the opinion of the Premier League Commission that has been published today. The club is innocent of the accusations made by the Premier League, and a comprehensive body of irrefutable evidence exists to support all its position relating to this case. The club will therefore be relentless and, where necessary, proactive in any and all appropriate regulatory and legal forums. So they're sticking by their stance, which they've said throughout this whole thing, that they're innocent and that they've done nothing wrong.
1: Well, look, we know that the Premier League has football fans all over the world, lots of them supporting different teams. So they will want to know what happens next, what punishment could Manchester City get?
3: So there's going to be a separate hearing, Raul, to determine exactly what punishment that City gets, and both parties will be there present to put their case forward. The football finance expert, Kieran Maguire, says that the Premier League will be looking for significant punishment.
1: Thank you very much indeed for that, Addy, for joining us and bringing us up to date with that story. There are huge developments there, of course, huge implications for the Premier League. Let us end by looking at what has been taking place in Uganda, because traditional kingdoms have entered a new chapter. Former TV news presenter has been crowned king of the country's traditional Turao kingdom.
4: I think we will see, we will certainly see now the hearing in terms of both the Premier League and the Manchester City will present what they consider to be an appropriate punishment, but looking at the wording of the Premier League.
1: There we go. That was actually Kieran Maguire answering the question before. We were going to play you a little bit of that traditional ceremony, but they will tell you what happened instead. Now, there was music from that ceremony at the St. John's Cathedral in Uganda before the coronation, marking the end of the bitter succession dispute, because Edward Rukidikija Nagomba succeeded his cousin, King Oyo, who died last month with no recognised heir. Let's speak to our reporter, Swebu Ibrahim, who spent the day at the coronation. Now, we couldn't play a little bit of it. Swebu, can you just, for our audience, describe it for us? It was pretty striking, wasn't it?
5: Yes, it was really indeed striking, and it marked an end to the reign of the late King Oyo, who died last month. So today, the king left the palace, the royal palace, and then he headed to the St. John's Cathedral, where prayers were held for him. And then later in the afternoon,

0: He joined multitudes of people who were waiting for him at the Royal Palace. And indeed, it was a colorful event where thousands of people had turned up to witness a new reign of the Toro Kingdom.
1: It's the new reign, but it's been a controversial one. Just remind people why.
0: Well, it's been controversial because when the former monarch, that is King Oyo, passed on last month, he wasn't publicly known to be married, neither was he known to have any children. But his mother, the Queen Mother, said that the former king had left a will in which he insisted that he had a heir and he was the legal person to take over the throne. But the royal clan then came up with the appointment of Kijana Ngoma, who is a former TV anchor, that caused confusion until the government had to clear Kijana Ngoma to be enthroned today.
1: Yes. Have we heard any comments from the son? I think he lives abroad, doesn't he, King Oyo's son?
0: Yeah, that's what the family of the late Oyo have been saying, and his mother said the same. But the royal clan says that the son hasn't been officially. They have said that they don't know him, they don't recognize him, and they went ahead to insist that Kijana Ngoma is the heir to the throne of the Toro Kingdom here in Western Uganda.
1: Okay, so the Toro Kingdom has a new king. Has he said much today after his coronation?
2: Can you put it into the 1800 running order? Do you have an Aston for me?
1: Swebu, can you hear us there? Did the new king have anything to say after his coronation today?
0: Hello, can you hear me?
1: We can hear you, Swebu. Tell us, what did the king have to say after the coronation?
0: Well, after the coronation, the king was speaking to multitudes of people, in which he said that he was ready to work with everyone, and he promised to promote education, environment, as well as uplift people who adhere to the throne, who adhere to the kingdom of Toro, and as well as work with the central government. Of course, we know Uganda recognizes the traditional kingdoms, but they do not have political powers. So he said he would work with the central government in ensuring that things go as planned.
1: Okay. Well, let's hear now a message from someone in Uganda who's been following today's story.
3: Hello, BBC. This is Ronald from Uganda. We congratulate the people of Toro, who are the new king, has been crowned, and we wish them the success. We wish the new king to reign very well here in Uganda.
1: There we go. Somebody who was delighted with the new coronation. Swebu, thanks for joining us. Some news coming in. The Culture Secretary here, Lisa Nandy, says the investigation into Manchester City must be concluded swiftly. We will keep across that story and many others here on the BBC World Service.
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5: 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I'm Ruth Alexander, finding out what to eat to stay well and manage side effects, and how to adapt your diet once treatment ends and your appetite returns.
4: 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In 50 minutes, witness history.
6: With me, Leo Dunlop. I'm taking you back more than 10 years when a discovery deep inside a cave on the Indonesian island of Sulawesi promised to shine a new light on the origins of human storytelling.
4: Next, it's Outlook. 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
7: Coming up on the BBC World Service is Outlook with me, Tommy Dixon. And we're in Abuja, the capital of Nigeria. Aisha Yusuf is the co-founder of the Bring Back Our Girls campaign, a movement set up after more than 250 girls were kidnapped from a school in northern Nigeria.
8: It was so absurd. How is it that such a number of girls had been taken away?
7: Aisha identified with the girls, as she had a similar upbringing in poverty.
8: I would go to school without breakfast, coming back, I wasn't expecting lunch.

0: And there were days where I couldn't eat. And we were so poor that if I had been taken by terrorists in 1991, when I was writing that exam, my parents would never have been able to speak up. Because unfortunately in Nigeria, when you're poor, you're faceless, nameless, and voiceless. You're not seen as a human being. Mm. Even up till now, you're only seen as a thumbprint. I am the Chibok Girls. For me, it had become personal. That is who I was. That is me.
1: Aisha's story is after the news.
2: BBC News with Sue Montgomery. The former United States Special Counsel Jack Smith, who brought criminal charges against President Trump, has told a Senate hearing he stood by his decision and would do so again, whether the president was Republican or Democrat. He told the hearing that Mr. Trump had engaged in serious crimes against the U.S.
3: Rather than accept his defeat in the 2020 presidential election, President Trump engaged in a criminal scheme to overturn the results and prevent the lawful transfer of power. After leaving office in January of 2021, President Trump illegally kept classified documents at his Mar-a-Lago social club and repeatedly tried to obstruct justice to conceal his continued retention of those documents.
2: Mr. Trump has called for Jack Smith to be prosecuted. English football's Premier League has confirmed that Manchester City have been found guilty of all charges of serious breaches of the competition's financial rules over 9 seasons. An independent commission found the club arranged sham contracts with commercial partners. The Premier League's chief executive said the findings vindicated its decision to pursue a case against the club. Manchester City say they will appeal. The British Prime Minister, Andy Burnham, has set out a series of ambitious changes. In a speech at the governing Labour Party's annual conference, he pledged a debate on the UK's relationship with the European Union and greater state control of the economy. Here's David Cornock.
4: In a personal and at times emotional speech that lasted over an hour, Andy Burnham looked beyond the next general election. He promised a national care service for England, free at the point of use. On the Constitution, he said Labour would enter the next election with a commitment to change the voting system. A commission will examine alternatives. And on utilities, he pledged to reverse the ban on public ownership of water companies, but stopped short of nationalisation.
2: More than 100 Israeli settlers have attacked a Palestinian village in the occupied West Bank, preventing the return of a family who'd been forced to flee their home. The Israeli army said 3 of its border officers were wounded escorting the family. The Israeli Prime Minister, Benjamin Netanyahu, has condemned the violence. More details from John Donison in Jerusalem.
5: His line, really, given that he is a big supporter of settlement expansion in the occupied West Bank, settlements are, of course, illegal under international law, is that this is a handful of bad apples. But the question, I guess, that human rights groups and Palestinians pose is, well, if it's just a handful of extremists, why can one of the most powerful militaries in the world is unable to stop it happening?
2: BBC News. The FBI has made an unusually public address to the hacking group Shiny Hunters, which has threatened to release the personal details of thousands of US federal agents. An agency executive said the arrest of a Dutch man last week, said to be one of the group's leaders, should serve as a warning after Shiny Hunters reportedly breached the FBI's job site earlier this month. The Spanish government has agreed plans to ban evictions until 2030 as it attempts to deal with a housing crisis which sparked national protests. The health minister, Monica Garcia, said 5 million people would benefit from the measures, which also include an extension to existing leases and tighter rules on seasonal lets. A Ugandan journalist, Edward Rukidi Kyanangoma, has been crowned king of the traditional Toro kingdom. The new monarch took the name Edward Rukidi Nyabongo I in a traditional ceremony that included the slaughter of a bull and the sprinkling of hen's blood. Shuaib Ibrahim reports from Fort Portal.
6: Edward Kyanangoma was crowned at the Royal Palace in Fort Portal, taking the new title of King Edward Rukidi Nyabongo I. The former television news anchor was selected by a committee representing the kingdom's royal clans. The appointment was initially challenged by the mother of the late King Oyo and some members

0: the royal family, who said the monarch had left a written will naming his son as the legitimate heir.
1: King Mohammed VI has appointed Fatima Zahra al-Mansouri as Morocco's first woman prime minister after her centrist party won the most votes in last week's parliamentary election. Ms. al-Mansouri has been the mayor of Marrakesh for a number of years. BBC News.
2: Hi, you're listening to Outlook from the BBC World Service. I'm your host, Tommy Dixon. Most of this week's programmes are coming to you from Lagos, Nigeria. But today, we're in the country's capital, Abuja, to meet Aisha Yusuf. She's best known as one of the founders of the movement Bring Back Our Girls, which was set up after 276 girls were kidnapped from a school.
3: The Secretary General of the United Nations has condemned the mass abduction of girls from their school in northeastern Nigeria and has called for them to be returned safely to their families. An extremist Islamist group, Boko Haram, whose name means Western education is forbidden, is being blamed for the kidnap.
4: We're bringing you the first pictures we have from the scene of the attack, a school where the girls aged between 16 and 18 were preparing to sit their final exams. The girls were abducted from the government girls' secondary school in the town of Chibok in Borno State. That's about an hour's flight away from the capital, Abuja. It's thought they're being held by members of the Islamist group Boko Haram in the Sambisa forest.
2: Now, Aisha is a successful businesswoman, these days living a life far removed from the lives of those kidnapped girls. But she started in a place much closer to them.
5: I grew up in the ghetto in Kano, and one of the things I always say about it is that there's this invisible caste system. It's not there, but it's there, in a way that you have the rich, the have and the have-nots. Mm-hmm. And it's almost like we're in a separate world. For me, I grew up very angry as a teenager, and I was so angry at the fact that we were poor and we were seen as nameless, faceless and voiceless. Okay. And we weren't seen as part of the society. I grew up in a place where most of the people there were hoodlums. Mm-hmm. I would say 60 to 70% were on drugs. Wow. Youth, yes. It's called Konahudu. Okay. And a lot of people, like growing up, when we tell them that we're from Konahudu, they're sort of like scared.
6: An immediate reaction.
5: You don't talk to us anyhow. Okay. If I tell you I'm from Kona, you know, you've got to be, you know, that kind of
6: thing. Okay.
5: So, wallahi, cho.
6: Wow, so it's got a serious reputation.
5: Yes. Okay. And not a good reputation. So, mm-hmm. So that's the way I grew up. And, you know, where everything was lacking. So remember I said we were like forgotten. Mm-hmm. Nobody cared about us. And so what you had most of the time were fighting over resources. There could be a fight where a whole family is fighting another family. Wow. And you see the father fighting the father, the mother, and the kids fighting each other. And I tell people, I had to defend my siblings because I'm the first child. Mm-hmm. I have six siblings, so we are seven of us. And this is a place where fight break out instantly. So I had to be that person always defending my siblings. Mm-hmm. And the smell wasn't nice. You talked about the smell, you understand? You see this refuse bin, you're just in it, you're just surviving. Mm. You know, when young people say adulting is hard.
6: Yes.
5: I'm like, childhood was hard. I couldn't wait to be an adult.
6: Really?
5: Yes, because adulting is the first time where you can make decisions for yourself and you're not at the mercy of people making decisions where you were helpless. Mm. And I will tell you how poor it was that as kids, we looked forward to death.
6: As kids, yeah. You looked forward to death.
5: To death. Because when someone dies, it would mean you will get a meal. So what I mean is this. When someone dies, mm-hmm. they do food. There's something they call wena or gumba. Mm-hmm. So wena is like, you know, you have a paste of corn or maize, and then it's fried.
6: Yes.
5: And so that will be the food we get to eat.
6: Yeah.
5: So as children, when someone died, when they're sharing that, you knew you were going to get a meal.
6: Yeah.
5: Because they were setting this weight all through the day, there was nothing to eat. Mm. And people died. I grew up in an environment where literally it's either cholera is taking people away or it's meningitis. Meningitis, cholera, we all grew up knowing that our friends, it was normal from time to time and they died.
6: Wow.
5: Yeah.
6: So it sounds like every single day was almost like a battle.
5: Mm-hmm. It was.
6: But you know, in childhood, you find ways to be able to cope.
5: Mm-hmm.
6: You find ways to be able to kind of escape.
5: Mm-hmm.
6: Did you find a way to?

0: be able to escape that everyday battle?
1: Yep, my books.
0: Okay.
1: My books.
0: Tell me about those books.
1: Yeah, let me tell you. So I was this difficult child that my parents didn't know what to do with me. I was very vocal. Mm-hmm. I was fearless. And it doesn't matter how much you beat me, I would never flinch, and I would never give you the satisfaction of you seeing me cry.
0: This is corporal punishment when you misbehaved.
1: When I misbehaved or when I spoke up.
0: Okay.
1: And then as a child, I never wanted the label a good child, because I felt when you're a good child, you were sort of like in prison. They now put you in a box. You have to behave in a certain way. So I was the rebel.
0: Okay.
1: And then when they do something, I would speak, I would talk. I'm like, no, what you did is not right. And all of that. And I would get debated. And sometimes, because my parents didn't understand me, sometimes I got isolated a lot.
0: Okay.
1: I got isolated a lot, where nobody was talking to me and I had to be on my own. And so I loved books. I read books. I started reading books on psychology as young as maybe 11, 12 years.
0: Okay.
1: Yes. A lot of books by the time I was 9, 10. So I was consuming. So it didn't matter whether you isolated me. It didn't matter whether you weren't talking to me. I was in a world of my own. I was reading those books and I wanted to escape from the ghetto. Mm-hmm. And I know I would talk about it to my parents and talk about the father. I wanted to travel to all the countries in the world. There were so many things that I wanted to do. And my parents would look at me, you, this crazy child. We're battling here. Some days we couldn't eat food. And you're talking about traveling, you know, around the world, backpacking around Europe.
0: Mm-hmm.
1: And, you know, it was always like, who is going to marry you? You know, mm-hmm. the standard was that you grow up, you get married, and that's it. You
0: do this. So, conventional.
1: Yes. Who is going to marry you? You're not doing that. So all of those, you know, you're always like, oh, you're not doing the right thing. And I'm like, don't worry, I will get a dishwasher. I will get this, I will get that. But I will tell you that in 2014, mm-hmm. my mom called me and she said, thank you for dreaming for the whole family. Because I dreamt for the whole family.
0: Mm.
1: They couldn't see it. And sometimes I tell children, when I meet young adults, either teenagers, I always say to them, sometimes your dreams can be bigger than that of your parents. Mm. It doesn't mean that your dream is not valid. My dreams were bigger than that. They couldn't see, because they were limited with trying to get the next meal for their children. And that's why till today I always tell people, there are certain people who, for them, they don't care about rights.
0: Mm-hmm.
1: They're not thinking about their fundamental human rights. All they want is to survive. For them, it doesn't matter whether you're taking away their voices or whatever. What for them, everyday advocacy is for them being able to go out and then come back home and be able to provide for their families. It then becomes beholden on us to be their voices. Mm-hmm. Where they're busy surviving, we also are speaking up for them.
0: What was expected for you as a young lady, as a young woman?
1: Get married, have children, be in my husband's house, and that's it. And get married
0: and
1: early. Yeah, that's it. My dad didn't believe that a girl was supposed to go beyond secondary school. He did change his mind, mm-hmm. you know, along the way. In that same corner that I grew up, most of my friends were married off by the age of 12. By the time I was 12,
0: married
1: I didn't have...
0: 12.
1: Yeah, some of them married as young as 9. Now it's horrible to me. Then it was normal as a teenager, escorting this girl. She was around 9 to her husband's side. She was bawling. Mm. And everybody felt, oh, that's normal, because people actually cry when they're going to their husband. I think maybe then I was like maybe 12, 13. And all my friends by the age of 12 were all married off. So I got married at the age of 24. And that was seen as I was an old maid.
0: Mm-hmm.
1: By the time I got married, my friends were already grandmothers.
0: So at 24...
1: They were grandmothers.
0: Women, friends...
1: That I grew up with.
0: Were already grandmothers.
1: They were already grandmothers. I remember there was a suitor that I had when I was in GS3. I think that I would have been like 14, 15.
0: Okay.
1: One of my uncles had brought him in. And I was like, no, I wanted to be educated. And for me, part of the dream was that I wanted to ride a car.
0: Okay.
1: And most of the ladies that rode cars were educated. I had so much dream. I wanted to win the Nobel Prize. I wanted to find cure for AIDS.
0: I can see it on your face.
1: Yes.
0: Like, even still now, you're still a dreamer.
1: I don't know now. I'm more like, okay, can I, cannot. But I was audacious as a young person.
0: Where do you
1: and
0: think
1: I feel
0: that
1: they
0: came
1: were not
0: from?
1: Limit. I don't even know where it came from, but I was always born like that. I just felt nothing should limit me. And even up to now, what I do is that I look at my life and I go at it, whatever it is.
0: Mm-hmm.
1: And if I don't get it, I always say that because it wasn't good enough for me.
0: Mm-hmm.
1: I don't limit myself to anything. That's why up to today, when people tell me that Nigeria wouldn't work, I don't see that. Because I tell them I fought for everything.
0: Mm-hmm.
1: in my life. I've never gotten anything, you know, just like that. So up to today,

0: I don't, how do I put it? I don't see that anything will last forever, mm-hmm. and that it could be taken away from me at any time. And so I live my life on that basis, knowing that whatever it is, you know, I could lose it, even life itself. So let me just do what I can do today.
1: Life.
0: Yes, that's for me. Let me just do what I can do today. I don't have tomorrow. Mm-hmm. And tomorrow, everything can change. I can wake up homeless. Mm-hmm. I can wake up penniless. Because I woke up one day, I was penniless as a child. I can wake up penniless. I can wake up homeless. I can wake up, sometimes it's difficult to say childless. Mm-hmm. I can wake up not having anything. So because of that, everything I have to do, I do it that day, because that is that 1 second that I have.
1: You're just going to go for it.
0: Absolutely.
1: And you know that attitude of wanting to just go out there and just get it and do it. Mm-hmm. These big dreams that you had, mm-hmm. how did you go out and go get them?
0: How did I go out and go get them? First of all, by reading, and just, you know, taking in everything. But the biggest part of it, I would tell you, I was 24 when I got married. A day after my 23rd birthday was when I saw my husband.
1: Okay.
0: Oh, yeah.
1: tell me how you
0: feel. Oh, yeah. And I was this, had just turned 23. Mm-hmm. So that was 13th of December, 1996. Mm-hmm. My uncle was getting married, and he insisted I had to be there because he needed someone to be in charge of the monies that would be collected. So I was the usher. And so while I was ushering people in, this tall, although my kids make fun of me whenever I say, this tall, handsome guy, dude, just, you know, walked in, and I fell in love.
1: Just like that?
0: Absolutely fell in love. It was love at first sight.
1: It was.
0: And guess what? He didn't even see me.
1: Okay. So I want to know, Aisha the go-getter, what does she do?
0: Okay. So let me tell you. Drum rolls. You know, in those days, when there's a wedding, there's this VHS cassette done. And then so we would take it and everybody would watch it. You send it, give it around so people would just see the recording. So I asked that I was going to take it to him. So I did. I went to his office. So I told him I was going to come pick the cassette when he's done, so that I would pass it to the next person that was going to watch it. Mm-hmm. And on this day, there was this friend of mine that wanted to go with me there because I was going to go there from there to school. And she was insisting. I'm like, no, mm-hmm. I'm not going with you. I'm going there because I'm going after this man. Man. So he looked at me and was like, why are you dressed like Hausa?
1: Okay.
0: Because I was wearing the hijab. I started using the hijab in 1992. I think then I was 18, 19. So he was like, why are you dressed like Hausa? I'm like, no, I'm not dressed like Hausa. I'm dressed like a Muslim. I'm like, he's always afraid of women who cover.
1: Oh, okay. Was he not Muslim?
0: He was Muslim. He is a Muslim. But of course, he didn't use the hijab. He grew up in the southern part of the country. When I started using the hijab, nobody liked it, even my parents. Mm. In the northern part of the country, it wasn't something that was common.
1: Okay.
0: No, hijab, the first time, I mean, I remember when I was in secondary school, that was 1991, the first person I saw with hijab was actually my Islamic religious knowledge teacher, and we used to call her, Ninja.
1: Okay.
0: That was the nickname we gave her, Ninja, and we used to make fun of that. And then when I started, my parents were like, why, you're not married, who's going to marry you, why are you covering and all of that? He said that, and when we had a conversation, it was not like, why are you not in school, I said, I haven't gotten hostel, and then we started talking. The second time, I was like, oh, you're still not gotten a hostel, okay, fine, whenever you get a room, let me know, I'll come drop you off.
1: Okay.
0: So that was the beginning. But by the way, it took 8 months before that dude finally, you know, got the, green light and came
1: months,
0: around.
1: You were working?
0: Yes, girl, you know what I mean? I was working. And so when it was that 8 months, so this was December.
1: Okay.
0: It was in August that I got the room and everything. So I was moving in. So I told my uncle, whose wedding it was where we had met, and I said to him, can you please tell your friend that I've gotten a room and I want to go on so-and-so day that he should come and pick you? And he looked at me, I'm like, which friend? Oh, he can't come and pick you, but I said, just tell him. And he told him, and then he came over.
1: Okay.
0: Of course, my uncle was in the car. You just don't go. It has to be, I don't know how to pronounce it. Is it chaperone?
1: Chaperone, yes.
0: Okay, chaperone. Yes, you have to be a chaperone. Yes. So we followed, he took us to the car. And then, so that was the first time he now started, okay. And then he said, maybe.
1: Yeah.
0: Listen now.
1: So he started to take notice.
0: Yes. No, just listen what he said. He said, maybe. That was on a Wednesday. He said, maybe I will come visit you on Saturday. And I said to him, I don't do maybes. It's either you're coming. Mm-hmm. Oh, you are not coming, because I won't stay all day in my room. Mm-hmm. And then he now said, okay, I'll come on Saturday. Mm-hmm. And that was the beginning of the relationship.
1: Incredible.
0: And it's been love up till now. When he was coming that Saturday, he came with some gift and a card. I still have that card now. And this day will be 30 years.

0: No, 30 years since I saw him. 29 years since. So I have those cards and all of that. And, you know, we just went on from there. Yeah.
1: Oh, that's incredible. It sounds like an amazing and phenomenal relationship. Can you tell me how he felt about Aisha the go-getter? You know, in terms of personality, because you mentioned growing up, not everyone kind of took to that side of you. Mm-hmm. How did he find that?
0: So how did he find it? He found out from that first statement of me telling him I don't do maybes. And so here I am, this crazy girl, looking at him and saying, look, I don't do maybes. Mm-hmm. So literally you're like, who is this girl? And I have a meek look. That I don't know, some people just look at me like, okay, maybe probably she can't even speak English, she can't do anything. And then when they hear me, it's different. And so from there on, he saw that. Although I still make fun of him now.
1: Okay.
0: He's an amazing human being. He was the first one who said to me, you needed to be financially independent and own your own voice so that whatever happens, you can stand your own ground. He's my number one cheerleader. In 2000, he wrote me a letter where he said, I'll be a businesswoman that the world will reckon with. He's always waiting for me, you know, to grow and just be there. I saw all the women around me were in the kind of relationship I never wanted to be. For me, it was like marriage is about happiness. If there's no happiness, I'm not going to stay in it. And I will say to you today, I'm more in love with my husband than I was 29 years ago.
1: Incredible. You know, in many senses, you achieved what you wanted to when you were much younger. You wanted to find an escape. You wanted to become more financially stable. You had a husband who was meeting you on your own terms and complimented you fantastically. What was that like for you, you know, reflecting on who you had been growing up to who you'd become? Mm-hmm.
0: The way I would explain that is to say that growing up, I was a fighter. I had to fight for everything. I have to fight everyone. But when I got married, and I'm a very good fighter, by the way, physically, mentally, and whatever. Okay. I can't cut you off any. Physically, mentally.
1: I believe you.
0: I still do the boxing, you know. But when I got married, I didn't need to fight anymore. Mm-hmm. I look back on my life, I couldn't wait to be 25. Mm-hmm. I was married, I had my son, you know, I started my business. You know the question people ask and say, what will you tell your younger self? How would you advise? I said, the only thing I will have for my younger self is thank you. Because I had moments as a young person to think. Remember what I said, I was always isolated. Sometimes I got into trouble, certain things that I said, certain demands that I would make. And they would say, oh, as a child, you're not supposed to say this to your parents. Because I remember there was a time that I was accused of something I hadn't done. And it turned out it was my cousin that did it. And I looked at my father and I said, you need to apologize to me. Mm-hmm. And that apparently was abomination in our tribe. Yeah, our custom, because in that place, my aunties were there, my dad was there, my mom, and it turned out that it was an abomination for a child to say the parents had wronged her or elders had wronged her. And all of those things really got to me growing up then.
1: Did you say that it was taboo to be outspoken?
0: Yes, it was.
1: In the
0: way
1: that you were?
0: Oh, yeah, absolutely. In a way, I actually do pity my parents or feel for them because they couldn't understand this child. That no matter what they did, she was outspoken. Mm-hmm. No matter if, I'm telling you, you could beat me, you could give me 100 lashes of the cane, and I'm standing, and I wouldn't flinch, because I would never give you the satisfaction of you seeing me cry or break down, no matter how broken I was inside. So for me, all of that fighting. And when I see myself today, where I am, I just feel that whole sense of fulfillment.
1: Now, I just want to take you to 2014 for a moment. Because during that year in April, there was news that shocked the nation. There was reports that 276 children had been kidnapped in Borno State, in a town called Chibok. Can you tell me what it was like to hear that news that Boko Haram, an Islamist militant group, had kidnapped girls whilst they were at school?
0: If you were to ask my husband, he would tell you that there's Aisha before 2014 and Aisha after 2014. Aisha before 2014 never bothered about the news, never focused on Nigeria. Remember I told you I grew up as an angry teenager. Mm-hmm. And all I wanted was that, let me make my money, let me be able to help my siblings. I'm a first child. I grew up being given that sense of responsibility. You have to take care of everyone, mm-hmm. everybody. So I didn't follow news. I would tell you, the president could literally stand by my side and I wouldn't know
1: who
0: he was.
1: Whatsoever.
0: So when I turned 40, and that was on December 12, 2013, and just sitting down in my room and reflecting. By the way, I don't like my birthdays. There are 2 days in the year that I'm always depressed. It's usually my birthday and the first day of the year.
1: Why?
0: Yeah, my birthday because I'm closer to the grave. And it's so crazy. It's so morbid. I've always been like that. I'm like, maybe I thought, okay, I've done 40. Okay, so how do I put it? I think something that I missed out was I was a very sickly child. Mm-hmm. I was literally not seen as one that would live up to adulthood. I had series of sickness that some of them, I remember the one I was vomiting blood. My mom had to take me from Kano all the way to Edo State. And I just lost a junior sister who was like 1 year something plus. So there were times I could wake up and just be sick. Mm-hmm. There were times even that my friends would say, look, Aisha, if you want to die, die. I'll let your parents leave.
1: Oh, wow.
0: Yeah, so I grew up with all of that.
1: Okay.
0: So when I got to 40, like, I wasn't expected to get to 40. Mm. And I saw a lot of my friends who died from marriage, childbirth, and all of that. Remember I told you I grew up amongst death or dying.
1: You were very aware of mortality.
0: Yes.
1: Everywhere.
0: I think I get it. It's from that whole, you know, always seeing people die. Because we're literally always burying people when I was growing up. And then the first day, January 1st, I'm like, what if I'm happy entering this year and this is the year that I won't leave? Okay. I mean, I'm going to die in that year. So what was the essence of being happy entering it?
1: What happened to season the day?
0: Exactly. Those are 2 days I've not been able to. Even this last birthday, I off all my phones. I didn't want to talk to anyone.
1: Okay.
0: I just even hated that my birthday is public and people be saying you happy birthday and you're having to rest. So I just off all my phones and stuff like that. So I was all alone in the room and just thinking about it. And I realized that I also had become the problem of Nigeria.
1: How so?
0: How so? My silence. As a young child, I would hear my father tell me about how when they were in the university and the good life they had, you know, as students and all of that. And I would say to my father that, why didn't you keep that Nigeria for me? Mm-hmm. I mean, having to go to school in the morning without breakfast, coming back, I was not expecting lunch. When I wrote my exam in 1991, the same exam that the Chibok guests were writing when they were abducted, I didn't have books to read. I was begging people to give me textbook and say, I will make an A. I was a science student. Give me textbook. Give me this. I didn't get that. And so I just closed, shut out Nigeria and just focused on myself. So at that moment, I said, I had become the problem. The teenager that I was, I used to blame the adults. Now I'm the adult that the teenagers of today were blaming. And I don't even know why I was having these thoughts. Remember, this was the time that the terrorists, the Boko Haram bombings and all of that, you know, were going on. And on that day, I decided that I would no longer be silent on national issues. I would start looking for things to take on. 4 months after my birthday, Chibok guests were abducted. But before then, Buni Yadi boys were killed. And I remember seeing one day, just seeing on the news where they had done a march for them. I was like, I was telling my husband, if I had known when they did this, I would have been part of it.
2: The fierceness that fueled much of Aisha's childhood resistance was now re-emerging in her political awakening. But it was about to take over her life. This is Outlook. I'm Tommy Dixon. Stay with us for part two of Aisha's story.
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0: These children who are children of the poor, nobody cared about them. As of the time that the Chibok girls abduction happened, my daughter was in the same school with the vice president. Mm. It's a top school in Nigeria, and they were protected. Mm. But then why would the children of the poor not be protected? That was something that I just couldn't stand.
2: That's after the latest news.
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With Sue Montgomery. The former United States Special Counsel Jack Smith, who brought criminal charges against President Trump, has told a Senate hearing that his investigation had proof beyond reasonable doubt that Mr. Trump had engaged in serious crimes against the US. The charges were dropped when Mr. Trump regained the presidency. The FBI has made an unusually public address to the hacking group Shine.

Kurt Vile with Zoom 97. That takes the time to 23 minutes away from 8 o'clock. Well, so much going on in the city. There always is. We always highlight what we can on the Awesome Morning Show. Don't want you to forget about the Tahi Ōtiporiti Festival, which is on between the 14th and the 18th of October, Dunedin's Festival of Solo Performance. And the performance is all taking place at either the new Athenaeum Theatre in the Lower Octagon or Te Whare Rukatia on the main street in the middle of the city here. Smallish venue.

So that's why you need to make sure that you have booked your spot. Very affordable ticket prices to these solo performances. This is a collaboration with TAHI, the New Zealand Festival of Solo Performance, and the first time that the collaboration with Dunedin Arts Festival has taken place, bringing local theatre, local solo performances to the fore. As you can imagine, it is a challenging, immediate and an exhilarating form of storytelling. It's a new event for Dunedin. It'll showcase some of the region's most innovative solo performances, with a few out-of-towners sprinkled in for good measure as well. And to book your spots, just look for the Dunedin Arts Festival website. That's where you can get all your tickets from that. So if you might have seen the program around town, you might have thought, that sounds interesting. It's not far away now. It's October tomorrow, right? So this gets underway 14th of October through to the 18th. Tahi o Te Poti. Here's Mountain Boy. This one's called Noom.

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It's Real Estate with Darling. 12 away from 8 o'clock on RFM's Awesome Morning Show. Well, are you thinking about presenting a show at Dunedin Fringe 2027? We all know that having a little extra pūtea, a little bit of extra money, goes a long way to success. So do consider applying for the Fringe grants that are available for your project. There are three categories: the Moana Fringe Grant, the Māori Fringe Grant, and the General Fringe Grant. And the panel there will be considering things like the diversity of the program, the work we'll need to add to the broad and diverse festival program, applications from underrepresented art forms, such as dance, for example, or from historically excluded or marginalised groups are a priority for funding this time around. Access, think about that too. If work enables members of the disabled, neurodiverse or deaf communities to participate in the arts as practitioners and audience members, that will appeal strongly to those who are granting the funds this time around. Fringe registrations open on the 7th of October. They'll go through until the 25th of November, but the grant applications are open now and they close on the 12th of October. So now is the time to start crystallising your thinking about your Fringe project and to consider whether one of those three funds, the Moana Fringe Fund, the Māori Fringe Grant or the General Fringe Grant, might be something that would be appropriate to help you along the way to get this thing off the ground. And in general, we're looking forward to another Dunedin Fringe Festival 2027. We'll have the dates for those. It's Thursday the 4th through to the Sunday the 14th of March.

Grove Roots there with Taku Kainga. Three away from the top of the hour, still to come on the Awesome Morning Show. Looking forward to catching up with local writer and musician Martinette Williams. Has a new book just about to be celebrated, and we'll be talking about that and more. And a little bit later, the vast multitude of events that are lining up for October for our Dunedin libraries. Always busy there. Mr. Shavendash joining us on the program a little bit later. Here's Mitski now asking a question that we all ask at some time. Where's my phone?

That's Mitski with Where's My Phone. Have you ever been caught in that situation? Well, of course you have. Where is my phone? You know, it happens all the time, doesn't it? Have you ever successfully used the Find My Phone app? I can recall having retrieved it out of a garden across the other side of the city after using that app. It was very, very helpful at the time, I have to say. Where would we be without our phones? All right, it's a minute past 8 o'clock on ORFM. Coming up next, that conversation I was talking about earlier. Martin Williams joining us on the Awesome Morning Show to talk about a new book out, Hometown. That's after this track from The Vales. This is My Foolish Heart.

0: It's the Vales with My Foolish Heart, taking the time to 8:05 on ORFM's Awesome Morning Show. Great to have you with us on this rather nice morning in Otipoti, Dunedin. Well, joining me now, Martinette Williams, a musician and writer, and excited about both, no doubt, but particularly because new book, Hometown, is fresh out. There'll be a celebration about all of it on the 9th of October, but we're going to talk about the new book and Martinette's work now. Martinette Williams in the studio. Morena, lovely to have you with us. Thanks for coming in.
1: Thanks for having me. Good morning.
0: Congratulations.
1: Thank you.
0: Always nice to pull the a box of books out of storage and go, right, they're ready to share with the public now.
1: Yep.
0: That new book smell and everything, right?
1: Yes, it's definitely a great feeling when you get your book in your hands.
0: This is Hometown. It is your second novel, your debut. Everything She Wanted was published last year. There is a publishing difference this time around, though, right?
1: Yes. So the first book was published by me. It went through the Copy Press, which is a sort of, they help you self-publish your books. They're based in Nelson. This Hometown was published with the Book Guild, which is a hybrid publisher in the UK.
0: It's a contemporary romance.
1: Yes.
0: We don't want you to spoil the story for us, but do set it up for us.
1: So it's set over 14 years. The two main characters meet when they're teenagers in Kaitaia, which is a place in New Zealand. Don't know if you're familiar, but it's at the top of New Zealand.

0: That's where I'm from.
1: Well, you're from there, yes.
0: I'm from Kaitaia, yep. And then they sort of travel to Dunedin for university, and then they end up moving to Wellington, and they kind of just keep missing each other. And, yeah, it's all about their, like, they're growing up and they're struggling to sort of come to terms with what they want from their lives, and they want to be there for each other. There's also this, like, underlying sort of current of romance, but they can never sort of find the time to make it work.
1: I know you have said this is not your story, but it kind of is.
0: There's definitely, yeah, parts of my life that I've put into the characters, but I'm not the main female character like I was in Everything She Wanted, yeah.
1: They say write what you know, but in this kind of sense, it's more perhaps the attachment to New Zealand and place.
0: Yes, yeah. I really love being able to share about my hometown, because in my first book I made the character, she's from Russell, which is not where I'm from. So it was nice to be able to finally like write about Kaitaia and how I feel about Kaitaia and the move to Dunedin and how that felt. It's like so different because Kaitaia is such a small town and Dunedin's a big city in comparison.
1: Mm.
0: Yeah.
1: And you are also bringing elements of the international as well, the relationship that I guess is a universal one, an experience is a universal one that many go through.
0: Yeah.
1: How much of that is attached to you? How much of that is your story, the romance part of it? Go on.
0: I had to sort of make up the romance aspects of it, yeah, because that's not kind of how I found my husband and stuff. But it was really fun to be able to write a more lighthearted story compared to my first one.
1: Mm.
0: Yeah, and it was nice to explore different sort of locations as well.
1: And you've stretched time here. 14 years is quite a period to set a book. Why that choice?
0: I just wanted to show how these two characters really have to sort of sort out their own problems in their lives. I don't like stories where the main characters get together really fast. It's called insta-love. I don't like that. I want to show that they're friends first, and it takes a long time for them to sort of realize that they want to be with each other. And also, even if they want to be with each other, there are all these obstacles in the way. I really like those kinds of stories, the yearning and the, like, I want to be with you, but I can't because of this, this, this, you know? It's like the struggle of it all. I like that kind of thing. Yeah.
1: You've done well to get two books out in 2 years.
0: Mm-hmm.
1: That requires a bit of discipline, I imagine.
0: It does.
1: Tell us about your life and how you allocate time to writing.
0: It is just being very consistent. I try to make a point to sit down every day and write something. I'm actually writing my seventh novel now. So,
1: oh.
0: Yeah. I just like to always be working on something.
1: Yeah.
0: Yeah. It's just, it keeps me, I don't know, I just enjoy it, and it just keeps me busy, keeps me out of trouble. So.
1: And, you know, you're a creative person.
0: Yes.
1: You're a musician. You've stepped out on your own. You're currently working with a duo as well, right?
0: Yes, yep. I'm working with George Warren. He is a PhD student here at Otago. And we have this, I guess it's a band. It's called Blue Heron. And we do sort of folk pop sort of music, and yeah, we write our own songs and then we just kind of work on them together. And
1: are they different worlds for you, music and writing?
0: I think they are different, but there's definitely some similarities. Like I feel very happy when I'm creating, whether it's writing books or writing music, so that they both fulfill me in that way.
1: We have New Zealand Young Writers Festival coming up over the weekend, a busy program of events, and I know that a lot of people will be interested in process and getting things across the line,
0: mm-hmm.
1: getting an attachment with a publisher. I mean, how did that come about?
0: Well, I found out about the Book Guild through another writer friend, so I would definitely suggest that anyone who wants to get into writing seriously should join a writer's group, because you meet all these different people who can help connect you in ways that you wouldn't know otherwise, and they're very good for encouraging you. I found that really, really helpful, as being part of a writer's group.
1: So does that mean that you were prepared to share along the way some of your writing and to get feedback and take it on board, all of that stuff?
0: Yeah, definitely. I got feedback about Hometown. Originally, Hometown was written as like a flashback. So like it starts in the middle of the story and then it flashes back and forwards. And they were like, the people in the writers group were just like, I don't think that's working. And so I was like, okay. Yeah.
1: I mean, that could be confronting, right? I mean, you thought carefully about, you made a deliberate decision to approach it that way.
0: Yeah.
1: So you have to be open to feedback.
0: Oh, definitely. It definitely helps as well, because now that I'm getting reviews in for Hometown, I've had a few people give me 1- and 2-star reviews, which is quite confronting, but it helps to know that even if people are critiquing you, like, it's not always a horrible thing, and you have to kind of have a thicker skin. So being in a writer's group is good for that as well, because if people are critiquing you in a kind way, it helps to sort of build up that resilience.
1: So those who are giving you kinder reviews, who are your audience?

0: for this book, I would say like 18 years old to maybe like 45, because we do have the characters as teenagers for some of it. It's definitely not a YA book, but you do have teenagers in the book. So if you're uncomfortable reading about teenagers, it probably isn't for you, because they do start out quite young and then they get older.
1: It's a fast-changing world, isn't
0: it? Yeah.
1: And, you know, being a teenager now is probably something different from being a teenager when you were as well. Are you in, did you have to speak and do some research around all of that?
0: Well, Lainey and Yanis, they are the main characters. I flashed it back to 2010 when they're their age, so it's not too different from when I was a teenager.
1: Yeah.
0: But yeah, like, it's funny how they're in Kai Tai and they're going to these parties, and that's what you would do when I was a teenager. You would like have these house parties, and there's people from like age 14 to 19 all hanging out together. That's just how it was in that town, because there are so few people. So that's just how it was. You would just hang out with all these people who are older than you, and that's just how you would have fun back in those days.
1: You also write about you know, the impacts of moving away, and of, you know, not just of your home, but out of, you know, parental supervision and all of that.
0: Yes.
1: That's a generic experience, isn't it?
0: Definitely.
1: But each of us experience it in different ways.
0: Mm-hmm. Yeah, I think that's very relatable. The feeling of having to leave your hometown and sort of make a life for yourself in a different city, and sort of having to be independent in that way. Yeah, I tried to show that. Yanis has a lot of issues with money, which you'll see if you read the book. He, like, really struggles financially because he doesn't have enough money coming in, and he, like, has to have a job, and he's doing the Kiwi Flat, the Kiwi hosting thing at the uni, but he's, like, eating potatoes because he can't afford any food. And my friend who I based Yanis on actually did that. He lived on potatoes for a year.
1: Oh, I think a good portion of our audience are probably,
0: yeah,
1: probably nodding
0: to
1: along
0: that.
1: To that.
0: Yeah, he would just eat potatoes. It was crazy.
1: Setting it over 14 years also enables you, I guess, Martinette, also to look at, well, actually, things don't necessarily go in a linear way, particularly with relationships. There's the what-ifs, right? There's the open and closed doors.
0: Definitely, yeah.
1: How does that work with these two?
0: Yeah, well, I wanted to kind of, I think I took it a bit far, where I always wanted to have one of them not really available. So they're always like, there's this push and pull. Sometimes he's the one who's pursuing her, and then other times she's pursuing him, but there's always some kind of obstacle in the way. But I think it's very realistic, because sometimes you want to be with someone, but then they're not ready for you yet, you know, and it kind of can change as you get older. Yeah.
1: What do you read?
0: What do I read?
1: Mm.
0: I read a lot of different things. I read a lot of romance because that's my favourite genre, but I also read some mystery, crime. I just read The Body and the Blood by Molly Crichton that came out recently, yeah, which was quite good. It was set in Dunedin as well. I read some women's fiction. I just read whatever, really.
1: Local writer Colette Rhodes is about to launch a podcast series, owner of
0: The Ink Pod. Yes, lovely little bookstore.
1: The Ink Pod coming our way.
0: The Ink Pod. Oh, I see. Clever.
1: But, you know, that in itself says a lot about people being more visible, perhaps, with their preference for romance.
0: Yes, that's really good, yeah. Because I think in the past, being a romance reader or writer was sort of this, like, people would sort of laugh about it and not think that you're a serious writer, but now it's getting to be a bit more of a respected genre. I think, like, most readers are romance readers. There's some kind of stat where it's like most readers love romance more than any other genre.
1: Some are guilty pleasure, perhaps. Holiday reading and stuff. I mean,
0: yes,
1: we do make choices about that too, don't we? We sometimes, you know, it's like watching a
0: rom-com.
1: Yeah.
0: My favourite.
1: Or the other end of the spectrum, you know, watching you know, sort of some dark Danish murder series on
0: really
1: telly,
0: heavy.
1: And you go, right, what do I turn to? But then again, there are those who exclusively read this genre.
0: Yes. I just think life's so hard as it is. I want to read something that's light and fluffy and makes me feel good. I don't want to read something that's going to make me more depressed.
1: Colette told me that they always have to have a happy ending. Is that?
0: Yes, it is a rule. If you don't have a happy ending, it's not a romance.
1: Right, okay.
0: Yep. So this one does have a happy ending. No one dies at the end,
1: okay.
0: I can assure you.
1: Well, there we go. It's Hometown. And it's out now, but you're celebrating with a book launch on the 9th. Tell us what you're planning.
0: Yes, so I'm having my book launch on the 9th of October at Maggie's. Anyone's welcome to come who wants to come and get the book. The book will be there, hopefully. I've only got like 30 copies, but I will be getting more from Colette. So we're doing a wee performance. Blue Heron will be performing a few songs, and then we'll have a reading and do like a Q&A, and there'll be some food and drinks, and it should be a really good night. So it starts at 7 p.m. Maggie's, not October.
1: And you're just welcome to rock up to that.
0: Yeah.
1: All right. So you've got a few in storage. A few.
0: Yes.
1: What's the plan? Are you waving that in front of your publisher's nose now?
0: Well, the Book Guild, you have to, like, they put in the most of the money. You put in a little bit of

0: as well. It's a lot cheaper to just publish through Amazon. So I'm going to be publishing my third novel called The Ocean with Amazon early next year. And I did a sequel as well called Low Tide, also published that with Amazon. And then I've got a fourth book, which I don't know what's going to happen with that one yet, but it'll be coming out at some point.
1: Amazing.
0: Yeah.
1: There's a lot going on in your life, and it's so much of it's creative. And yes. it's great. It's wonderful to hear about. And it's great to hear about this new book. Martinette Williams joining us on The Awesome Morning Show talking about Hometown. Congratulations. Enjoy the celebration.
0: Thank you so much.

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Great to have your company, and thanks for making the choice to listen local. Speaking of things local, up next we look ahead to a busy month for Dunedin Public Libraries. Heaps of events. We'll run through some of those for you, coming up shortly after this track from Julia Jacklin. This is I Wish, and on this one she gets a little bit of help from The Maze.

0: Julia Jacqueline there with I Wish. Beautiful song. 28 minutes past 8 o'clock on RFM's Awesome Morning Show. Time now for us to take a look at a busy month for Dunedin Public Libraries. Here we are, 30th of September, and October tomorrow, and lots happening. Joining us from the Libraries team, Mirsa Shabandash. Mirsa, nice to have you with us again. Thanks for coming in.
1: Kia ora, Jeff. Thank you.
0: Let's rip into it. It is a busy month again.
1: Yes. So another busy month at Dunedin Public Libraries with a great mix of talks, creative activities and family events. We are starting the month with Once Upon a Harbor, an illustrated talk with author Fiona Farrell and illustrator David Elliott about their new book inspired by Otago Harbor, which is Thursday, tomorrow, 1st October, 5:30 to 7 p.m., 4th floor, City Library.
0: Now, that's just a wonderful opportunity here. From one of our great writers, Fiona Farrell, always a really interesting presenter as well. And what a great city we're in at the moment, where we can go along to these free public events and catch these people talking about their work. And that's a very friendly time, isn't it? 5:30, perhaps popping along after work. So that's tomorrow on the 4th floor.
1: Yes. For our younger visitors, there is Box of Birds, a magical puppet show with music, singing and handmade puppets, suitable for ages 3 to 6. There are two sessions on Friday, 2nd October, 10:30 to 11 a.m. at the 4th floor City Library and 3:30 to 4 p.m. at Mosgiel Library. Booking is required. Then on Saturday, children aged 7 to 11 can join Fiona Farrell and David Elliott for Once Upon My Favorite Place, a free writing and illustration workshop.
0: Oh, you're getting the most out of those two, aren't you?
1: Exactly.
0: Getting them to work with younger people. Brilliant idea.
1: Yeah. So, as I said, it's Saturday, 3rd October, 2 to 3:30 p.m., 4th floor, City Library. We are also running Every Stitch Tells a Story, a hands-on Tatris embroidery workshop exploring Palestinian heritage and traditional patterns, which is Thursday, 8 October, 5:30 p.m., 2nd floor, City Library. For History and the Arts, Anna Pavlova in New Zealand is an illustrated lecture celebrating the century of her 1926 tour of New Zealand, which is Monday, 12 October, 5:30 p.m., 4th floor, City Library.
0: And if you don't know who Anna Pavlova is, of course, one of the greatest ballet dancers ever. And yes, imagine having the pleasure of seeing Anna Pavlova in performance. Well, some did, of course, and that's what that's going to be about. You can explore all that on Monday.
1: And then there is our reading aloud session, where you can sit back and listen to readings from Persuasion by Jane Austen and I Know Why the Caged Bird Sings by Maya Angelou. Wednesday, 14 October, 5:30 p.m., Cube, Grand Floor, City Library. For families, we are celebrating Winnie the Pooh's 100th birthday with a read and home-along games and craft activities, which is Saturday, 17 October, 2 p.m., a Story Pit, Grand Floor, City Library. And then, during Mental Health Awareness Week, join us for a 5,000-piece community puzzle at City Library. They're up in for 10 minutes or a stay for the afternoon. All ages are welcome and no puzzling experience is needed.

is Sunday, 18 October, 11 a.m. to 4 p.m. Grand Floor City Library, and it's free. Toward the end of the month, Community Law Otago will be back with Law 40, Consumer

0: Hi, Sue. Welcome.
1: Good morning, Peter.
0: Well, let's first tell our listeners about the garden. It's been going for quite a few years, and it was started by Beryl Lee, who used to be one of the members of the Dunedin Multicultural Council. So it's probably a bit before our time, before we got involved in the garden. You were telling me that she was a neighbour of the Musselburgh School and started it with refugee migrants.
1: Well, there were families at the school that had been recently moved to that area, and I think she thought that would be a great idea to get people involved, adults and children, and yeah, and she just lived opposite on that street, so she could chat with the school and work it out. And they obviously set up about 10 beds, and she had her friends help, and she also had she organised a bus to pick up families, refugee families, and bring them along, the seniors, and she took them to her house to cook with the ingredients that they grew there. Very, very engaged, yeah.
0: A lot of time that she spent in that garden. I really liked what you said about her getting the bus and picking up people. It's given me some good ideas for what I could do now as the new president, and even cooking with the food. So, when did you start with the garden, with Heart and Soil?
1: It was about 3 years ago. I saw an ad in the paper calling for some people to help out there, and I went along, and there was the then president and one of the people from the multi-ethnic council. So there's only three of us, and I said, oh, that's interesting. I'd like to help, but I don't want to be doing it myself, you know, like just myself. And then I mentioned that to Jenny Upton, who is from Enviro Schools, and she said, well, this school is an Enviro School, I can help as well. So then also Dream South D was set up by the government to give money to areas that needed a bit of support. So they came along and said, well, they did a survey of South Dunedin communities and found out that they wanted more green spaces, more places to grow. And so they said, well, we've already got community gardens, five community gardens, why don't we support them? So they generously organised soil to top up the beds. They went to Mitre 10 and got a shed organised, donated, and donated tools, and it was very, very generous. So it was a new start, because they had tried to do it, just some of the teachers, and they didn't have the time once Beryl Lee left. And so it was a group effort to get it going again.
0: From what I've seen in the time they've been with the Dunedin Multicultural Council, which has been 4 years, the garden's grown quite a bit, and now you have an orchard in there.
1: So the school had built another building on a different site adjacent to the existing buildings, and one of the classrooms that was on that, just beside the garden, was pulled down and it became a field. And the principal said, oh, we could extend the garden out there and make more beds. And we said, oh, it's a lot of work to set up more raised beds. Why don't we have a food forest and grow trees in there and bushes and have a bit of a wild area and areas for the children to sit. And, you know, so, so the principal was very supportive, and that's what we did. We got fruit trees and berry bushes and sowed cover crops, and the children love to help, you know, cover the soil with the grass with cardboard and mulch and soil and compost, and that's how we build it up. And they love to ferry and dig and you know, they come out at lunchtime and help, and yeah, it's great.
0: Yeah, that's really cool how the kids have been involved with the garden. We were there on Wednesday and just seeing how many kids are really in.

0: interested in gardening and helping out. And also when things are beginning to grow, they can eat from the garden.
1: They love to taste, go around taste. Is this bitter? Is this sweet? Is this, you know, they play little games, like, you know, make little sandwiches with the things. And they like to pick and take home.
0: So, listeners, it's springtime. Time for sprouting, getting things in the garden. Can you tell us about our listeners about preparation and stuff for a garden, for spring gardens?
1: Well, the main thing is to feel the soil and the temperature outside, because if you put seeds or plants into soil that is too wet, too cold, they won't grow. They will just sit there and they'll sort of, they might take off, but they wither a bit. So it's to find out when to put different plants in. So at this stage, you can put things in that like the cool still, like seeds that you can sow as mesclun mixes, Asian greens, rocket, spring onions. That's what you can sort of sow and plant. You can plant some brassicas, especially Asian ones, you know, the bok choy, but you've got to do that quite soon, because when it gets really warm, they shoot up. So I sow a lot of seeds inside at the moment, so that when it gets a bit warmer, they can go out. And when you do that inside, you have to harden them off. You don't just put them straight out. You have to put them out during the day and then take them in the evening. It's quite a lot of fairing about of things. You can plant potatoes now is a good time. Carrots, parsnips you can sow.
0: With them you can just put them straight in the garden.
1: Carrots, parsnips, mesclun mixes, yeah, you can put them straight in. Potatoes too. I would wait with yams. If you put them too early, you get a lot of small ones. If you wait till about November, you keep the yam seeds in the fridge, put them in November, to get bigger ones.
0: What's this about putting the yams in the fridge?
1: To stop them sprouting too much. Otherwise, if you have them now, what you can watch is the yams that you have collected from last year, or they send up a lot of sprouts because they want to start to grow in the warmth. But if you put them in the fridge, it keeps them, they think it's still winter and they don't sprout so much. So then what else? Silver beet you can plant out. And so I'm also starting to sow some beans, runner beans, and peas. So if you put peas out too early, if you sow them into the ground too early and it's soggy and wet and cold, they just rot. The same with beans. So it's better to start them off in a tray inside, and then also when you plant them, when you set them in the soil, into damp soil, you just water them once and then don't water them for some days, because if they overwatered, they rot too. And it's a good place to sow them is into toilet rolls. So you can collect your toilet rolls and fill it with soil and, you know, potting mix or seed raising mix, and plant in that, because they're a bit longer and the roots can grow a bit longer. And then you can set the whole toilet roll, you open it up at the bottom and set it into the ground, and that rots. The paper rots away.
0: That's a great idea. Recycling as well. I was going to ask you about soil types and that, because I know I went to the Polytech and did a gardening program with Kim Thomas, who runs it down there at the Polytech, and she said to me, Peter, don't dig. Just put soil on top of the soil that you've got, and which they do down there. And she was talking to me and showing us how to make compost. Can you tell our listeners a little bit about compost and using compost for growing, and rather than digging your garden, digging the soil that you've got?
1: Well, some people put compost in autumn. It's a waste of time and effort because nothing uses it. So what I do when I start to set out my plants,

0: I don't dig the whole bed at all. I just make a little hole and put some compost in to get the soil life a bit more active and nutrients. And it's basically giving the soil life some... It's adding the soil life, because that's in the compost. There's more of that, little bacteria and little... all these different things. It's quite incredible what's in compost. And I put a little pocket of it in there and then... you know, mix it a little bit together and plant the plant in that. So the plant has got on the spot, it's got sort of what it needs. If you cover the whole bed, it's a bit of a waste. You actually don't need that much compost. What is a really good thing to do is when you're harvesting your veggies, actually just to cut them off at the surface and leave the roots in. Because you actually then, they can compost in the ground. So you're trying to build your soil. And some people actually, when they harvest, they actually then drop the leaves around so that goes into the soil and the worms can get it and go down. So more of the composting on site. Yeah. Some people compost on their paths. So there's something I just read about. You, instead of having just, you know, your paths that are not used for anything, a lot of people mulch them. And if you look underneath the mulch, it's sometimes really lovely black soil. So some people just put all the weeds and things onto the path, walk on it, put layers of mulch on top, you know, and then after a year, they can dig up that path and put it around, use that as like compost, put it around berry bushes, and then you add more mulch to the path. There's a lot of excess greenery often around right now that you want to... I often plant into pockets of existing greenery as well. So if I have carbon crop, or like, you know, you have sowed oats or some mustard or something, you can just make a gap in that growth, put some compost there and put it in. So actually the young plants are protected from the winds and cold. And then as they grow, you cut down those things that you don't want and lay them around.
1: Oh, yeah. Well, that makes sense. Yeah.
0: So you don't clear a whole lot, dig it all up and kill all the soil life underneath. And the rains that we get now, they just wash everything away. So what you want an area that soaks in, it keeps, and then it feeds all the soil life underneath. So when you put your plants in, it's just ready for them there.
1: I cleared my garden out. I was just thinking there, yeah, because like I was digging up all the weeds and stuff last week. And then when I heard you say that, I was like, oops, maybe I should have left them in.
0: Well, you could have left it as a protection for the new plants, yeah. But that means this way of doing it means you've got to go out there and watch a lot, because these things can then grow up around and swamp your plant that you want. So you've got to go around with, you know, and just break off what covers, you know, if the sun can't get to it or if it gets overgrown, you just cut that off.
1: Yeah, great. What was I going to say? Oh, that's right. The garden, it's in... at Musselburgh School, and we're always looking for volunteers. So feel free to come down to our garden. It's every Saturday from 10 to 12, is that right?
0: Yeah.
1: Yes, and as you can hear from Sue, she's a wealth of knowledge when it comes to gardens, and we're really very grateful that she's part of the garden and helps out. So if you want to get in touch with us, you can get hold of us on our website, which is dmec.org.nz, or you can go to our Facebook, Dunedin Multicultural Council, and volunteer to help. We'd love to have you as part of our team, and come and meet people, learn things about gardening, and maybe you could contribute with things that you've got from your garden, or take things from the garden and grow them at your place. I'm thinking about doing a seasonal

0: show with Sue. So the next time we'll probably speak to Sue is in the summertime, and that when people are harvesting from the gardens. Have you got anything else you'd like to say?
1: The school is at 34 Marlow Street.
0: Right.
1: That's the main entrance there. It's in South Dunedin. Yep. So come along. We've got lots of different things to do, and we're not little and often is our motto. Little and often, not we don't break our backs.
0: Thank you very much, Sue, for your contribution to our program today, and we look forward to having you back in the summer when we're ready to eat.

0: ඔබ මේ එක්ව සිටින්නේ ඕ FM රේඩියෝ සමගින් ධනෙඩින් නගරය ලොවට යා කරන.
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1: Good morning. It's Kanikus. And isn't it? I'm waking off to dinner. So we could not off to the music day.
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1: I don't believe it. 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Hey, Ray. Hey, Sugar. 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
1: Thanks for listening. I would like to finish my show with these boots made for walking by Jessica Simpson. See you on the 100th CCT Collective show next Wednesday. See you then. Tina Gita.
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